0: from McCook to North Platte, pretty much, on 83 Highway. We're not on 83 Highway, but it's a few miles to our backs here, in Curtis. Kickoff now will take place at the 25-yard line.
1: It's kind of nice to see a re-kick there.
0: Yeah.
1: Anymore, it's always take the penalty and get the ball at like the 35 or the 40-yard line.
0: And so this kickoff here, another Cozad Community Health Systems kickoff, that will roll out of bounds at the 9-yard line.
2: Rolls out of bounds.
0: So two Cozad Community Health Systems kickoffs, both kind of squib kicks that kind of, you know, don't really get a lot of ground, not a lot of air, that, you know, kind of just sail like a low-lying missile almost.
1: Yeah, trying to kick it away from, it looks like Triplets back there.
0: Yep.
1: And they're trying to kind of kick it away from him, but trying to kick away from that up back as well, trying to squib it in there a little bit, see if they can get a good stand. But they're continuing to lose yards on this kick.
0: And so now the kick will take place from the 20-yard line. Bo Triplett is about the 7-yard line. It is worth mentioning. He does have a cast on his hand. And this one, finally, the ball will go, and it looks like Medicine Valley will have the football. They go for a onside kick attempt, and the Raiders get the ball to start the ball game. And so Elliot Oakman will start this one off. So SEM, who was going to receive the ball, can't get it, and we will see Raider football to start things off. And so for Medicine Valley, Mason Robley set to work things around here for the Raiders. Ball spotted at the 39-yard line. First down, 15 here for the Raiders. 9:58 to go in the opening quarter.
1: Yeah, Medicine Valley kind of steals the possession right there. We'll have to see how that plays in at the end of this game.
0: Robley's in the backfield alongside Alex Einspar. Einspar is going to take the snap here for the Raiders. Get this one hand off. No, he's going to keep it. Going to look for a pass. He's going to try to find Newcomb. Wide open at the 20, 15, 10, 5. And it's an opening play touchdown for the Medicine Valley Raiders. All the way 41 yards for the touchdown. And Peyton Newcomb is there. An easy touchdown on the opening play for Medicine Valley.
1: SEM came out. They were really stacked on the line of scrimmage. And that time, Newcomb was able to just sneak out. And there was no one within 10 yards of him, which also makes that kind of a hard one to catch. But pulls it in. Great ball. Great throw. And put Medicine Valley really digs into their bag here real quick.
0: And we're going to see the extra point attempt. So 2 points here on the PAT. It is up and it is good. And we have ourselves an 8-0 ball game quickly. 10 seconds into the game. And it's a Robley to Newcomb touchdown. 8-0 Medicine Valley with the lead over SEM. Mustangs will get the ball next here on KRVN Sports.
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0: Well, Peyton Newcomb rolled into this game, 5 catches for 88 yards and a touchdown. He, on the first play of the game, has his second touchdown. And Medicine Valley finds themselves up 8-0 here, set to kick this one away. Another Cozad Community Health Systems kickoff on 880 KRVN. Sending this one away for Medicine Valley will be Javon Hotelling. It'll be a kickoff that lands right about the 34-yard line. And we'll see SEM's offense for the first time today. First down 15 here from the 38-yard line. No, not 38. 34. There we go.
1: Yeah, SEM kind of comes out there pretty balanced. They run a little bit heavier than they pass, but the yardage-wise, 108 yards on the ground.
0: Be under center here, Chauncey Freeman. He'll look to pass this time. And can we see 2 opening pass touchdowns? Here we're going to see an opportunity on an intended pass to Bo Triplett. He had a lot of good coverage there from the Medicine Valley defender, Peyton Newcomb, forcing that one to go incomplete. Second down, 15 upcoming.
1: Yeah, just good coverage right there. Newcomb had great coverage. On the backside, Mason Rumbley had great coverage. And so just a nice job of taking away that open route right there and shutting it down.
0: Two in the backfield here alongside. It looks like that will be a long snap here for Chauncey Freeman. He will pitch this one over, pitches it to line. He'll get to the line of scrimmage and try to work his way to midfield. He gets a gain of about four, so it'll be third down upcoming and nine here. Again, in six man, yeah, first down 15, so a bit of a manageable, I guess, third down for six-man terms.
1: Yeah, and, you know, this is one of those where you can really rally to the football and get some good stops, but you also got to really rely on some open field tackling one-on-one, and that can break away and get some huge plays.
0: So SCM will have two line, one receiver backfield with line. Looks like the receiver, the pitch here from Martin to line. It's going to be Braxton who's going to have to pitch this one back to Bodie. Martin's going to try and break a couple of tackles. He'll be met at the original line of scrimmage. A loss of two, and it'll be fourth down and 14 here for Sumner Eddyville Miller. So the Mustangs unable to really do anything on that opening drive. 8:47 to go here in the first quarter. Medicine Valley leading 8-0.
1: Medicine Valley's defense really stayed home. They read their keys that time. Didn't get a lot of pressure, but they were didn't give Braxton Lyon any place to really run with that football, and then once the drop-off, they really rallied to the football, make a good tackle.
0: Fourth down, 13 from the 36. SCM's got a lineup here. No punt returner here for Med Valley, and so we'll see Braxton Lyon go for it. He'll have to pass this one. Almost intercepted there for Medicine Valley. The almost interception goes through the hands of Isaac Snyder. It'll be first down 10 from the 36. Turnover on downs for SCM.
1: Yeah, just one of those tough places, whether you punt or not, trying to pick that up. And now, lucky for SCM, that ball just went right through Schneider's hands.
0: So with 8:15 to go, Medicine Valley with the ball, up by 8 here. 8-0 here early in the first in this top 10 six-man matchup here from Curtis. In the backfield, pitch play to Robley. He'll get this one up a few yards here, and Mason will get this one to the 29. He's Mason working left. Gain of about 7 there. Make it second down and 8, I'd say. Maybe a long 9.
2: Second and 8 Raiders.
0: Yeah. Having an extra 5 tacked onto the chain, still getting used to that. So, second down and 8 here from the 29. Ball's in the middle of the field. Oh, a mishap there. Went through the hands of Alex Einsbar. He has to fall on it. Loss of 6 there. And this will bring it back third down and about 12 here. 7:30 to go in the opening quarter. And Medicine Valley with the ball and an 8-point lead on Sumner Eddyville Miller. Raiders here, 3 on the line. 2 in the backfield, Einsbar, Robley, and that is Jesse Hazen back there. Here's Robley with it. He's going to look to run on that far side on the SCM sideline. Gets it up to the 25, and he'll have a fourth down upcoming and about 4 upcoming with 7:01 to go.
1: Nice open field tackle by Chauncey Freeman, getting to the legs of Mason Rumbly and was able to wrap him up. There was a little bit of yards there as Rumbly kind of put his foot in the ground and really took off upfield, found a little crease.
0: Fourth down 6 from the right side hash, 6:43 to go. Madison Valley with a football, 3 in the backfield, 3 on the line. Hand off to Robley via Einspar. Robley's going to go and pass this one away. Can he get to the open target? It goes in and out of the hands of Spencer Snyder. He was sandwiched there by a pair of SEM Mustangs. Defensive job there by Chauncey Freeman and by Bo Triplett. We do have some laundry on the field.
2: Holding on the offense.
0: This will go on the way of Medicine Valley, so this one will be a decline penalty, and SEM will have the football right at the 26-yard line.
1: Bo Triplett was covering that inside receiver. They kind of ran a dual route right there, and he had the underneath, and he did a nice job of jumping off that, going back, knocking that one loose.
0: SCM will have the ball now with 6:32 in the opening quarter. They're down 8-0. Freeman under center, 3 on the line. Pitch play to Braxton Line. Line will get this one up a couple of yards. It'll be second down, 13 upcoming with 6:25 to go. The SCM line doing a good job. They're pushing it just a couple yards forward and, you know, able to get some yardage there, but not enough. And they're able to do a little something.
1: Yeah, this is where SCM comes in averaging, or Braxton Line averages about 3.7 per carry. So they're not really, their run game isn't really high explosive, but they just kind of keep within that sticks and gives them an opportunity.
0: Second down and 13 from the 28. 5:55 to go. SCM working within their own territory. Handoff from Freeman. And that handoff there for the Mustangs goes to Bo Triplett. So Triplett will get the run, get it to the about the, you know, get it to the 30, actually make it the 32-yard line.
2: Take it out to the 31-yard line from there.
0: And it'll be third down 10.
1: A little counter right there as they were trying to catch this Medicine Valley defense over-pursuing, trying to chase that down, but a good job. This Medicine Valley team early has really settled in. Their defense is reading their keys and staying home.
0: Three on the line, three in the backfield, and it'll be Braxton Line to pass this one. It is an almost interception, but a nice completed pass there for SEM right to Chauncey Freeman. Freeman's able to flip the field here for the Mustangs, get it from their own 30 to the Med Valley 30, and it'll be 5:12 to go, first and 15 from the 31.
1: Yeah, that route was jumped by Mason Rumbly. You thought he was going to come up with the interception, but Chauncey Freeman does a great job for SEM, keeping his concentration, catching that ball, and then turning up field.
0: And Rumbly's done that before. He's had two interceptions this season, leads the team. And so now first and 15 from the Medicine Valley 31. Pitch off here to Braxton Line. He's met right at the line of scrimmage. Gets a yard there to gain, I should say. So it'll be second down, 14 upcoming from the 30.
2: He's tackled by Robbie Phillips. Spencer Snyder.
0: Robbie Phillips with a tackle alongside Spencer Snyder. Snyder, one of the leaders in tackles for this Medicine Valley team of 18. 4:27 to go here in the opening quarter. Medicine Valley leads 8-0. Sumner Eddyville Miller right now with the ball in Medicine Valley territory. This is a SEM team that's, we've seen more rush than pass so far today. They're a team that rushes about 180 a game, pass about 153. So good to see the run game going here early. Here on second down, low snap, it kind of rolls through the grass like a golf ball. And we'll see a pass that goes from line right through the hands. Through the hands here of Cooper Elson.
1: Well, that was kind of a tough play there as the ball is a low snap. So Braxton Line was typically gets that pitch from that up back, which makes him live, and he could not scramble. He had to throw that football since no one else had touched it. Before, no pitch. So, again, the six-man roll's coming into play there.
0: Third down, 13. We're here with 4:02 to go in the opening quarter. Ball's at the 29-yard line inside Medicine Valley territory. Three linemen for SEM are split wide, and we'll see this pitch play. Line has to dump this one off to the down man, and it'll be a catch completed to SEM. And that's, I believe, yeah, that's Bodie Martin who gets the catch. He's got his numbers bunched there, so we can't read it. It'll make it a fourth down and 5 upcoming. Gets to the 22.
1: Just a nice play call right there by Coach. As they got a lot of pressure on Braxton Line, but they just slipped Brody Martin out in the flats a little bit. Nice little catch. That's a little bit of a screen pass right there.
0: Fourth down, 6 from the 22. One on the line, two on receiver side of things. Taking the snap is Martin. He pitches the line. Line has to throw this one as he's being sacked. It'll go down as an incomplete pass at the 10-yard line. There was nobody within 10 yards of where that ball landed at the 10. Medicine Valley ball at the 22 with 3:12 to go here in the opening quarter. Med Valley leading 8-0 on SEM.
1: Just great pressure right there as Medicine Valley is bringing their two outside guys, and they're staying wide enough so that Braxton Line cannot really get outside and scramble. They're kind of setting the edge there and forcing him to either throw or try to run up the middle.
0: So Medicine Valley's third offensive stand of the game starts at the 3:12 mark at the 22-yard line. It'll be a pass play here. Alex Einsbar tosses this one to Mason Robley. Robley now running in the backfield trying to get something. He gets back to the line of scrimmage as it was a lateral pass at about the 10-yard line. Robley's able to make it back to the 15, get a yard to push out, and it'll be second down about 13 actually here. So a gain of 2 for Robley.
2: Second and 13 Raiders.
1: Just trying to get a ball out in space a little bit. Robley was able to kind of slip out there. He's kind of the safety valve right there for Alex Inspar, and Alex hit him just as he was getting rushed.
0: 2:35 to go in the opening quarter. It's 8-0 Medicine Valley leading SEM. Didn't think a lot of people expected this one to be a defensive stand early in the first, but so far it is. Handoff here, and the handoff for Medicine Valley goes to Lucas Einspar. He breaks a couple of tackles at the 25, 20, 15, 10, 5. Touchdown. Medicine Valley making a 14-0 ball game just like that. Lucas Einspar breaks loose. He's able to get would be a just about north of a 50-yard run there. I believe it was 56 yards for the Lucas Einspar run. I did my mental math on the 80-yard field correct, and we'll see here what Medicine Valley does again. On the extra point, if you kick it, it's 2. If you go for the run or the pass, it's 1. And they will opt for the PAT. And kicking this one here for Medicine Valley will look to be Javon Hoteling. The hold here, it's up. It is good to make it a 16-0 ball game. Javon Hoteling with the kick, Alex Einspar with a hold, and it's a 16-0 lead for Medicine Valley. Raiders with two big runs, with a run and a pass so far to put them up 16 over SEM. We'll take a timeout in this battle of top 10, six-ranked to six-man teams here on KRVN Sports.
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0: We mentioned that this is one of the games that is part of district, and we have a bit of a surprise here. The number one ranked team in the state, Southwest, falling to Arthur County earlier this afternoon, 52-19. They're also in this district, in District 5. So you have the runner-up from last year who falls in what would be their first loss of the season. So this one makes this game all the more important. 16-0, Medicine Valley leading SEM. Your Cozad Community Health Services kickoff is received at about the 35-yard line, and SEM will have the football after a nice 10-yard run up to the 38. Braxton Line with a 10-yard return with 2:13 to go in the opening quarter.
1: Yeah, we'll see what Coach Horoski comes out here offensively. They've only got 28 yards so far on 11 plays. They just haven't been able to find that explosive passing game besides that one catch.
0: In the other district game right now, 6 minutes left in the first, Wallace leading Paxton 14-0. It's 16-0, Medicine Valley leading SEM, but the Mustangs have the football. Pitch play over to line. Braxton will get it inside Medicine Valley territory as he was able to run out to the left on a jet sweep. And we'll see second down and 11 here upcoming with 2:01 to go left in the quarter.
1: Just a great job up front by SEM's offensive line. Opened that up. Triplett has a great block, kick-out block on this near side, and created that little crease. That's the best run so far SEM has had tonight.
0: Ball spotted at the Medicine Valley 38-yard line, second down 10. Three on the line. And you'll have under center Chauncey Freeman. Freeman will go for the pass. Sends this one to an open receiver. That one, you had to have a slide at play there. Unfortunately, the Bo Triplett intended pass, he underthrew that a little bit. Bo sliding in the grass to try and catch it just a yard in front of it.
1: A great play call right there, a little play action. Came out, SEM came out in kind of the I formation. Faked that little toss and then tried to bootleg that out, but just a pass that was a little bit underthrown.
0: Third down 10, you have a receiver on both sides, three in the backfield, and your center is the only lineman here. It'll be received by Bodie Martin, and we've got false start. This will be another, not a lot of penalties in comparison to what we had last week in Cozad and Broken Bow. That's like this is a second in this game, I think.
1: Well, we had the one holding that was declined.
0: Yeah, that was on fourth down.
1: And we had the two kickoff right to start the game. But yeah, nothing like the Yellow Fest we had last week.
0: It's nice to watch a cleanly played game between between a pair of teams. Third down 15 now after the ball gets brought back on the false start penalty. Same play formation. You got the center, two receivers, and three in the backfield. Bodie Martin there. He lost the ball, and now we have Braxton Lyne losing the football. He's got to sling this one, and it is almost intercepted by Medicine Valley. Sliding in to try and catch that one, Mason Robley. The lineman will say that he is down. Would have been Robley's third interception this season if he wasn't already with two knees in the grass when he caught it. Fourth down, 15 upcoming from the 37.
1: Yeah, just a really tough break right there for SEM. They kind of bobbled the snap a little bit. They got the pitch off, and Braxton Lyne had a little bit of time, and then the ball kind of slipped out of his hands, and I think he kind of panicked a little bit.
0: You have the ball hit the carpet twice. He'll do that.
1: Yeah, so he kind of had a little bit of a misfire there.
0: Center, two receivers, two in the backfield, and Braxton Lyne. It'll be received by Bodie Martin, and Lyne will have to throw this one while he's in traffic trying to run away from a defender. Pass intended for Bo Triplett goes incomplete. Another turnover on downs with 68 seconds to go, and it's still 16-0 Medicine Valley. They will take over inside SEM territory, but not by much. It's just inside the 37.
1: Well, Medicine Valley's defense has put enough pressure on SEM's quarterbacks that SEM's kind of running only two-man routes, one-man route to provide that pressure, and they just cannot break loose in the secondary.
0: Defensively, Medicine Valley this season so far, 10 quarterback hurries, two sacks to show for it. First down 15. There'll be a run here for Mason Robley. He'll get a gain of about five on the play here, make it second down 10. And a note for Christian Swartz, our board engineer back at 1007 Plum Creek Parkway in Lexington. We need to start a swear jar for every time I say first down 10. The fact that I made it about 9.5 minutes before I said first down 10 is pretty impressive. Second down 9 now from the 32. I don't know how much, 25 cents probably? 3 on the line. I actually make it 4 on the line here for Medicine Valley, and we'll see our flag thrown here. It looks like this one's going to be a delay of game. We'll see what this is called officially. You're going to say encroachment, or no?
1: Anything.
0: Okay, offsides on Medicine Valley. So everything that you were able to gain on the Robley run gets wiped out. Second down 15 here with 24 seconds to go.
1: Yeah, and that's a tough one right there. Just one of those mental mistakes where you line up incorrectly.
0: See if we can get this one off. This probably will be the last play of the first quarter. Einspar in the backfield. He'll take the snap. Then we'll see Robley in motion. Einspar with it. He'll look to pass, sling this one downfield. It is a completed catch here to Snyder, and a nice catch here for Spencer Snyder. Yeah, Snyder gets that one to make it a third down, and it will be five upcoming at the end of the first quarter. We'll have a crucial third down here for Medicine Valley when we come back. After one quarter of play, 16-0, Medicine Valley leads Sumner Eddyville Miller in this top 10 battle of six-man teams on 880 KRVN.
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0: Start of the second quarter, 16-0, Medicine Valley with the lead and the football. They have it at the SEM 29-yard line with third down 7. 4 on the line, 1 in the backfield. It's a low snap roller there from Einspar. Hand off to Robley. Looks like he got the distance and needed 7. I believe he got 9 there. Do we have first down? I'm going to say he's just short. So make it fourth down 1 upcoming. here with 9:44 in the half.
1: Time Medicine Valley comes out. It's almost like a double wing set right there. And then they just kind of run a little bit of a power to the near side. And just a nice job by that front, moving out, creating a little crease.
0: So fourth down, one upcoming here, 9:25 to go. It's spotted at the 23-yard line. Einspar under center, handoff Robley. Can Mason get there? Yes, he can, and it'll be Snyder who'll get the run, and it'll be a nice hit, touchdown run as it's, listen to me, Lucas Einspar who gets it. So Lucas Einspar takes it 23 yards for the score, making a 22-0 ball game. So Medicine Valley able to get their third score of the game. Of course, the way these high-scoring games are, if you get a number wrong, you don't have to worry too much because they're probably going to get another touchdown in the ball game. See another kick here for Medicine Valley. This time it'll be Isaiah Snyder to kick this one. But first, we see the Yellow Hankies show up.
1: Another false start, it looks like.
0: So the false start on the Raiders will push things back. Instead of the kick at the one, we might see more of an NFL regulation kick almost. And so your point after, which will be 2 points, gets pushed back at the 5-yard line here. So Isaac Snyder to kick. We'll see here who holds it. I believe holding it will be Alex Einspar. 9:15 to go here in the quarter. The kick is up. It's low. Is it in? No, it is out. It is wide left. And so it'll stay at 22-0. The 2-point PAT once this game goes knocked away of the Medicine Valley Raider. We'll take a quick timeout. Medicine Valley leads at 22-0. Your Cozad Community Health Systems kickoff coming next here on 880 KRVN.
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0: Lucas Einspar heading into this contest. 6 carries for 61 yards. He adds his first touchdown of the season on the 23-yarder to make it Medicine Valley 22. SEM 0, your Cozad Community Health Systems kickoff coming up here. This will be one that's fielded at the 20-yard line, and it's brought up here by Chauncey Freeman. Chauncey able to break a couple tackles, get to midfield, gets to the 30, slips on the turf. And so it looks like a little high grass here that takes him down in Curtis.
1: Yeah, and that's the second time Chauncey Freeman has slipped and fell. He slipped on that one catch when he was kind of in open field too. So field's just a little bit damp as they've gotten some rain up here as well. And so just trying to get that footing and kind of slips out. But great field position for SEM to start with.
0: 9:07 here in the half. SEM down 22-0 to Medicine Valley. We'll see three on the line and line to get the pitch here from Freeman. Line's able to run this one out to the left. Get a few yards there and make it second down and about 13 upcoming here. Late 55 to go.
1: Just a little power run to the far side towards SEM's bench that time. And again, kind of lining up with that tight formation with a little bit of a wing back to get a little kick out block there. But again, this Medicine Valley, they kind of show in this tight set, they kind of come up with a three-man front, and they're doing a nice job of stopping the run.
0: Second down, 11 from the 26, far side hash. Again, SEM working here left to right on your radio dial, and it's almost a completed catch to, I believe that would be Bodie Martin. No, it's Heath Henson who gets the catch. SEM has white jerseys with gold numerals, and so it is a fun challenge tonight to get those numbers. Medicine Valley on the flip side of things defensively, they've got the red jerseys, white numerals, a lot easier to spot. So we'll see how SEM performs here on third down 12. Ball spotted again at the 26-yard line. Two on that far side. Now they're going to bring it in and have two in the backfield here with Braxton Line. Line's going to pass this one from midfield, slings it, looks towards the end zone. Is it a completed catch? Yes! Right in the back of the end zone for Chauncey Braxton Freeman. Braxton finds Chauncey. line to Freeman, 26 yards for the score, and SEM now finds themselves down 22-6. They got the goose egg off the scoreboard.
1: Yeah, Chauncey Freeman makes a nice little kind of flag route right there, kind of a corner route, and a nice ball that was delivered, as you said, just dropped right into his hands. And Chauncey Freeman had a couple steps there and puts SEM on the board.
0: 8:20 to go here left in the half. SEM will go for a PAT for two. High snap. It is up. It is blocked by Medicine Valley. And so Medicine Valley, they allow the six. They don't allow the extra two. And we will still see this score at 22-6. It's 8:20 left in the half. SEM is on the board. Medicine Valley's response coming up next on 880 KRVN.
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0: 20 left here in the half, and don't forget to stick with us. We'll have your halftime show brought to you by State Farm Insurance agent Heidi Bazzata. She's got offices in Cozad and Gothenburg, and we'll go through the stats. We'll have our usual Husker chat with Sean Callahan of HuskerOnline.com, and we'll get you back as soon as possible as we've got another Cozad Community Health Systems kickoff. They're getting a lot out of their money's worth with this game, as we'll see the first kickoff from Bodie Martin and SEM this game, and this one will be a touchback. Goes all the way back to the shot put ring.
1: Yeah, nice when you have a kicker that can put that out of the end zone and or get it into the end zone at least and get that touchback.
0: Won't allow Mason Robley to be more of a threat. Heading into today, 49 carries for 598 yards and 13 touchdowns. Passing the ball 11 of 17 for 193 yards, 5 touchdowns to 2 interceptions. Einspar with 3 touchdowns on 7 of 17 passing for 88. We'll see for Medicine Valley, 3 on the line. It's kind of a 3-2-1 bowling setup here. It'll be Robley. He'll hand this one off, and we'll immediately have this one head back to the line of scrimmage. Lucas Einspar gets a yard gain here. Make it second down, 14 to go.
1: And Brody Martin, that defensive inside, was able to sit up, made his way upfield, able to sit down a little bit, and then run that one down from the backside for a short gain.
0: 7:58 to go here in the second quarter, 22-6. Medicine Valley with the lead in the football at their own 17-yard line. Med Valley's going to run two out to the far side, one center, and they'll have three in the backfield. Looks like the snap will be taken here by Peyton Newcomb. That he will. Newcomb will pitch this one over. Robley. Robley's going to run with it. Breaks one tackle. Gets the line of scrimmage of the 20. Gets to the 25. And we'll see third down upcoming here. And about, third down five upcoming here with 7:26 to go. Brooke out the binoculars. We can get those numbers a lot easier.
1: Yeah, it's getting a little dark out here tonight.
0: With sunset. Yeah, sunset's pretty much here. So we welcome our friends from the Western United States who are joining us on 880 KRVN. Top 10 six-man battle between 8th-ranked SEM and 9th-ranked Medicine Valley. Right now, the 9th-ranked Raiders with the lead and with a third down play. Pitch over to Robley. He'll look to run this one far side on the SEM sideline. Get to the midfield line. Break a couple tackles to the 30. Gets it. Breaks another couple. 20, 15, 10. He's going to go all the way from the 25 all the way out. That's going to be a touchdown. Would be, 55 yards to make it 28-6 at Medicine Valley over SEM with 6:48 here left in the half.
1: That was just an impressive run by Mason Robley. He must have heard you reading his stats up here right before that series, because we got to see that explosiveness. He came in, and as you've talked about, he averages about 12.2 yards a carry.
0: We'll see the point after attempt here. That one, the kick is up. No block. It is good. So we will see after two missed PATs, we'll see a make. Make it a 30-6 ball game here with 6:48 to go. Medicine Valley leading SEM by 24 points. We'll take a quick timeout. We'll have the Mustang response coming up next on 880 KRVN.
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0: Mason Robley gets a 55-yard running score, broke about four tackles in the process to make it a 30-6 ball game, and we'll have yet another Cozad Community Health Systems kickoff here in this contest. Again, top 10 six-man teams, three of them in District 5, and the number one ranked team in the in all of the NEPpreps.com poll, Southwest, falling to Arthur County tonight, so District 5 wide open. This one with a lot of implications in week one. Kickoff is up. This one will head to the 20, and this will bounce out at about the 20-yard line, so throw the hanky, and we'll see this kickoff get pushed back another five for another Cozad Community Health Systems kickoff.
1: Well, Medicine Valley's really tried to keep this ball away from any type of SEM return, and the one time that they didn't, SEM got a great return, and then they were able to cash that in for a touchdown. So, again, trying to use this sideline, trying to pin SEM return to limited yards.
0: If you're able to keep the ball away from Chauncey Freeman, pretty much, that's the big thing. It is worth mentioning, if you get to Bo Triplett, he does have a pretty nice club, what would be on his left hand. So, you know, you've got that to work with as well. You can't use it for anything if you're trying to stiff arm a guy, because you'll get immediately ejected. This one will go out of bounds at the 30-yard line as they sent that one over towards Braxton line. Braxton was about 2 yards in front of that one when it went out of bounds with 6:48 to go.
1: Yeah, just again trying to keep on pinned to that side, allow your special teams kickoff coverage to pinch that sideline, not allow them to use the whole field.
0: And Bodie Martin didn't have any. Well, I was about to say Bodie just boomed it and tried to get it to the trees in this south end zone. Here we'll see the third Cozad Community Health Systems kickoff. This time from the 20. Kicking this one away for Medicine Valley will be Javon Hotelling. So Javon sends this one away. Actually, it's not Javon. They'll send this one from Mason Robley. And Robley will have this one go out of bounds at the 40. So we just keep moving things back five.
1: Yeah.
0: And ultimately, at some point, you have to wonder, you know, I understand you want to keep this away from Braxton line. You want to keep this one away from, I want to keep it away from line. You want to keep it away from Freeman. But how much can you do? And I think SEM is going to just take the penalty here and just have the ball at the... they'll take over. So three kickoffs, all of them out of bounds. Ball will go out of the 36, and that's where SEM will start their offensive stand. 6:48 to go, first down 15.
1: Yeah, I was wondering at what point they quit moving you back 5 yards.
0: Because at some point you're kicking it from 5 yards behind the field goal post, and that's never a good sign. And they'll actually spot you at the 31.
1: Yeah, they've spotted it where the ball was kicked out of bounds, and they moved it up that 5 yards for the penalty.
0: SEM spreads out the field on their first down 15 play. It's going to be a pass to Bodie Martin. Bodie will receive it at the back behind about the 35. Gets it to the 28 as he was running out on the left side by the Medicine Valley sideline. Gets a gain of about four. Make it second down 11.
1: Just a nice little quick pass out there, kind of a little bit of a screen, see if Brody Martin can break a couple tackles. And again, as Coach talked about in pregame, nice job of his defense really rallying and making that open field tackle.
0: Second down 11, ball's at the 28 near side hash. And we'll see SEM with three on the receiver side of things. Doesn't matter, though. Bodie Martin had the snap. He gets the pass from Braxton line. Did he get the first down, however? Needed 11 yards. He was taken down right at the first down marker. They're going to move those chains. A fresh 15 here for Sumner Eddyville Miller. 6:04 to go here in the half. Ball will be spotted inside the red zone. And right at the 17, so your first down is pretty much a touchdown.
1: Brody Martin, he plays that up back, so he's the one that's catching that snap. He's pitching it back, and then when he leaks out, SEM has cleared it running deep routes, and so he's kind of got that little bit of a zone area where once he catches it, he has some room to rumble.
0: One center, nobody gets a snap in that second line. It'll just have to be a fumble there for SEM. And from the 16, a tough loss there as Braxton Lyon has to fall on it at the 26-yard line, 27-yard line? I'm going to say 26 after the final spot. So a loss of 11. Make it second down, 25.
1: A costly mishandled snap right there, whether that was supposed to be a direct or whether it was supposed to be caught up front, but it really moves them back behind the sticks.
0: Center with two receivers near, single far, one in the middle line, and then we'll see Braxton Lyon with it at the 35. Push back to the 40, now he's going to run with it. He'll get it to the 20, look to go 15. Nobody's going to be in that area, and he'll be taken down at the 13-yard line. Nice job there by Lucas Einspar. He was able to get there in time for a very manageable third down upcoming. Third down 11 here. Nice run there here for Braxton Lyon.
1: Yeah, Braxton Lyon was able to take advantage of Brody Martin. They've hit Brody Martin on those short little routes. And that time, Mesa Valley did a nice job picking him up, recognizing where he was. But that also then opened it up for Braxton Lyon to pick up a huge gain.
0: 4:22 to go in the half, 30-6. Medicine Valley leading SEM. Ball spot at the 12-yard line for third down 11. One center, and the center there gets it handed off line with a lock to the end zone. Finds the open target, and it's a long ball touchdown. It is line to Freeman. Chauncey's able to make it a 30-12 ball game as it's a 12-yard pass for the score.
1: SEM's really starting to find this passing game that we thought we were going to see tonight. Able to move the ball around a little bit, starting to find a little space against this Medicine Valley defense.
0: Bodie Martin will kick this one for the Mustangs. Holding it will be Braxton Lyon on this two-point PAT. 4:09 to go in the half. SEM down 30-12. It is up. It is good. So make it 30-14 now for the Medicine Valley lead. The rain is starting to fall, but the tarp above, the tent above is keeping us nice and dry. We'll take a quick timeout. We'll adjust some equipment to keep it full-blown out of the rain. And we'll have Medicine Valley's response next here on 880 KRVN.
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0: After the touchdown from SEM, cutting into the deficit, it's now 30-14, Medicine Valley. Bodie Martin, can we see another booming Cozad Community Health Systems kickoff from him? We'll have that answer in just a couple seconds. 4:09 left in the half. Bodie sends this one away. It's a high ball. Actually, no, it's going to be a little bit of a roller, and it'll go out of bounds at the 7-yard line. So we continue with the out-of-bounds kickoffs again. That is the fourth in a row. And we will have this one pushed now from the 30 to the 25. Real quick, let me pull up the six-man rules because I was about to say, as you'd mentioned, Darren, I think there might actually be after three or four that go out of bounds. They take it, and they just take it where it went out. Medicine Valley will just take it after the first kickoff out of bounds, and so it'll be Raider ball at the 25-yard line. Three on the offensive line, and it will be two in the backfield for Med Valley. Hand off here, slips, and Medicine Valley gives up the ball on the first play of the drive. Blowing up that play, Bodie Martin was in the backfield, and then once the ball squirted out of the hands of the Medicine Valley runner, I believe that would have been Robley there. Bodie's able to fall on it, and Medicine Valley starting to get a little bit of momentum here their way in the second quarter.
1: Yeah, just trying to run a little power with Robley right there. The mesh wasn't overly good, and you talked about a little bit of moisture in the air. I wonder if that made that ball a little bit slippery.
0: See our first timeout call with 4:08 to go. Medicine Valley will take it. We will take the timeout as well here from Curtis. 4:08 left in the half. Medicine Valley leading SEM 30-14, and SEM has the football. We'll have that offensive drive next here on 880 KRVN.
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0: Quick look at six-man District 5 again. Arthur County defeating Southwest 52-19. And we have Wallace

0: SCM with the football. They're down 30-14 to the Medicine Valley Raiders. Their first offensive drive after the fumble. Braxton Lyon will have it at the 40. Has a couple of Raiders here on his tail. Dump off pass to Bodie Martin. He'll get it to the original line to gain. Breaks a tackle. Pushes his way all the way out to the 5-yard line. Or excuse me, to make it the 15-yard line, I should say. A nice gain there and make it from first and 15 to second down about 5 here with 3:45 to go.
1: Braxton Lyon shows a lot of composure as he had two Raiders in his face that time. Was able to just kind of buy enough time, dump that off. It almost looks like a screen play that you would typically see once Brody Martin catches it. He's got some green in front of him.
0: Ball's inside of the red zone here. Second down 5 and the 15 on that far side hash. One on the line, receiver both sides. 3 in the backfield. Pitch play from Martin to Lyon. Lyon's going to dump this one again to Bodie. Can he break a tackle? He can't, but he gets it out to the 10-yard line, to the line to gain. And so they'll move the chains, make it first and goal. And we'll see first and goal at the 10. 3:10 to go. Spencer Snyder with a tackle here for Medicine Valley.
2: First down at the 10-yard line.
1: This passing game that we were expecting to see kind of has started to show up a little bit. 9 of 17 for 87 yards. And Braxton Lyons and Chauncey Freeman are completing about 52% of their passes.
0: 2:49 to go here in the half. One center. Two on the far side, one on the near side, receiver side, and Braxton Lyon in the backfield. Lyon tosses this one. Beautiful pass play to Bo Triplett. He walks into the end zone easily there for the scoop and the score. Make it a 30-22 ball game. Bo Triplett was there, right place, right time. Kind of just slipped through a couple of Medicine Valley Raider defenders, and it's a 10-point ball game just like that.
1: Well, and we talked a little bit about Medicine Valley with that onside still in a possession. SCM just stole one back on that fumble recovery, set them up in short play, a short field, and three pass plays later, they find the end zone.
0: Bodie Martin, who had the fumble recovery, can make it an 8-point game, and he does on the PAT. It's now 30-22. Bodie Martin had the fumble recovery. It was a touchdown from Lyon to Triplett. And the PAT good from Martin to make it an 8-point ball game. 30-22, Medicine Valley's response coming up next as you're listening to High School Sports from KRVN.
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0: 30-22, Medicine Valley has found a way to let SCM in the ballgame after a quick score, and we'll see the Cozad Community Health System's kickoff only go 5 yards, trying to go for a squib onside with 2:35 to go in the half.
1: Yeah, just trying to steal one more possession here, go with a little onside and see if you can get that extra possession with 2 minutes left here, a little over two, and try to tie this up going into halftime, but great field position for Medicine Valley tonight. Coming off that, 164 yards on the ground so far. So we'll see if they're able to continue picking up some chunks on
0: first,
1: the ground.
0: First and 15 for the Raiders. They are inside SCM territory at the 37. Ball spotted them in the middle of the field here. Three on the line, three in the backfield. The pass will be from Alex Einspar. He's going to look downfield, find Robley. Did he find her? They're going to call it a completed catch. They're going to say yes. Einspar to Robley with a nice gain of about 20 there. Move the chains. He'll put that one and spot it at the 15. Actually, he'll make it the 18-yard line. So another first and 15. And line to gain pretty much means touchdown here for Medicine Valley.
1: And I came out a little pass play right there. Einspar to Rubley.
0: Four on the line, two in the backfield here, and it'll be a handoff to Robley. Mason will get met by a whole host of SCM Mustangs, down by six, and we'll see a hanky throwing it late here on the play. 2:08 to go, here in the half.

0: Remember to stick with us. 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Foul is on SEM. It'll be a face mask. And so from the 18, basically you've got first and goal from about the 3 because, no, actually they'll go half the distance of the goal. Okay.
1: Scoots the Raiders up to the 8-yard line.
0: So now you've got it inside the 10. First and 5 here from the 8. Minute 57 and counting. 4 in the line, 2 in the backfield here. Einspar to take the snap. They run one in motion. Pitch handoff to Robley. Mason's going to try and get this one in. Is he short? Just by a couple of yards. Mason with a gain of 6 up the middle. Make it will be first and goal from the 2 here. Believe us. Yeah, okay. Yeah, so first and goal from the 2. With a minute 33 to go.
2: Madison Valley runs a little power right there. Great block by Lucas Enspar, creating that space right there for Robley to sneak his head in there.
0: So we'll see first and goal here. See if Madison Valley can add a couple more points to the scoreboard. We'll see 3 on the line, 3 in the backfield, starting to get down to these final seconds of the play clock. Hand off, Lucas Einspar. Lucas pushes it in the 4 yards, gets his second touchdown of the night. First one was a 23-yarder. His second one, a 4-yarder, and it pushes Medicine Valley up 36-22 with just under a minute to go over SEM.
2: SEM had that one read well, but just could not make that tackle in the backfield. And once that tackle was broken, Lucas Enspar was in.
0: Extra point is blocked by SEM, and so they're going to keep the score at 36-22. The six-man game, a lot higher scoring than the college game, which is the big one out there. If you're listening and you're a bit surprised, it is Indiana 2, Northwestern nothing. Meanwhile, here it is 36-22, Medicine Valley leading Sumner Eddyville Miller. We'll have the final minute coming up next here from KRVN Sports.
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0: Medicine Valley gets a little bit of breathing room on the scoreboard. It's now 36-22 after the Lucas Einspar running touchdown, his second of the ball game. Had the 23-yarder, had the 4-yarder, and after the block PAT, it is a 14-point ball game in favor of Medicine Valley. The Cozad Community Health System's kickoff is fielded at the 5-yard line here by Bo Triplett. He gets to the 25-yard line, and that's where SEM will have the final minute drive. It's good, Darren, to see a kickoff stay in bounds today.
2: Yeah, and you know, that was a good one right there. Just a hard line driver, not too far off the ground, and got it to roll a little bit. I think the moisture might have stopped a little bit, but the grass is probably still a little wet, so makes that a little bit tricky ball to pick up. But Triplett does a nice job picking it up, even with that cast that he's got on his arm you talked about, and gets SEM started here in decent field position.
0: First and 15 from their own 23. SEM with 53.4 to go in the half. Pitch over to line. Braxton finds a wide receiver. That one will be a sliding incomplete catch for Chauncey Freeman. Would have been at the 30-yard line. And so we'll see the clock stop with 49.5 to go. And second down 15.
2: Yeah, just that time, Medicine Valley brings 3 against 2 blockers and put a lot of pressure on Braxton Line, and he had to kind of unload that a little bit before he wanted to and just kind of one-hopped it.
0: Center with 4 in the second line of defense, and Braxton Line almost at the goal line. He's at his own 5. Now he's going to have to go back to the goal line here after the Medicine Valley pressure. Line's going to just keep it himself, take it to the 20, to the 25. He goes out of the 28-yard line, takes out a whole host of those Powerade water bottles on the sideline as he does it. 39-1/10 to go here in the half. Remember to stick with us. We'll have your State Farm Insurance halftime show here in about 2 minutes.
2: A little low snap right there again, and Brody Martin has to pick it up off the ground to kind of pitch that back, and I think that's throwing off the timing for this offense just a tad bit.
0: It really has, I'd say here, Darren, is that's you know, kind of thrown off. It, granted, we haven't really had to worry too much about rain this year, and then all of a sudden here in week four, boom, it all shows up. Here's Lyon on third down 10. He'll send this one to a wide-open target, and it's a completed catch. First down for the SEM Mustangs. Chauncey Freeman is able to get that one to midfield, and I believe Shane Haraski's just called his first time out of the half here as they've just gotten the ball inside Medicine Valley territory. 32 and 2/10 of a second to go here in the half. Medicine Valley up 36-22. SEM with the football and driving here in the passing side of things, really starting to work its favor here so far, Darren.
2: It really has. They're up to, SEM is up to 111 yards through the air, completing about 55% of their passes. And they're able to kind of set up that little bit. It looks kind of like a screen. It's kind of not the same type of screen you would see in 11-man or 8-man, because really they don't have any blockers in front. Their blockers have ran routes down the field to kind of clear it out, so there's some space there. And then they've been able to find Chauncey Freeman on some little out routes, some little fade routes to the corners, and just kind of mixing that up. And that was something earlier that Medicine Valley had done a nice job of kind of containing, but SEM, give them credit for finding some little spark here and finding some crease.
0: Both teams out of the timeout. First and 15 from the Medicine Valley 38. SEM football. Snap will be taken by Chauncey Freeman to Lyon, trying to find Bo Triplett. Triplett gets the pass. No, he doesn't. It falls between his hands. It looked like he was able to bring it down. He had a Medicine Valley Raider hanging on to him, and I think we're going to see a DPI and a tough DPI here for the Raiders, committed by Elliot Oakman.
1: Pass interference on the defense.
0: So first and 15 from the 38. It's going to get moved up. It'll be moved up from not from the spot of the foul. That would have been a big costly one if it was from the spot of the foul, because that was at the 5-yard line where Triplett was mossed there by two. Instead, pushes it to the 23-yard line just outside the red zone. 25 and 2/10 of a second to go. Center with two receivers on both sides. It'll be a Lyon after the pitch from Bodie Martin. Lyon looks to pass. He thought about it, and it's one. Bounces in front of the intended receiver, about 5 yards in front of Cooper Elson.
2: I think when Braxton Lyon watches that film again, watches that play on film, he's going to wish that he would have just tuck and run it.
0: Yeah.
2: Brody Martin had kind of had two pancake blocks, and I think he was kind of saying, just follow me. I'm going to clear the way for you.
0: Yeah, he pump faked twice and then decided, I'm going to sling it down there, see if I can get to the 5-yard line. Instead, second down 15 with 18 and 9/10 of a second to go. Center with two receivers and two in the backfield alongside Lyon. Braxton's got it about midfield, has some pressure. He has to toss this one. It's a completed catch to Bo Triplett. He gets the first down. He's still on his feet. He gets to the 2-yard line with 8.3 to go. We do have a flag at the 15-yard line thrown from the side. So this might be, a block gone wrong. And we'll have Medicine Valley and have their athletic training staff run out to a player. 8.3 to go. The flag preliminarily is on Sumner Eddyville Miller, so wipe out that positive play that was kind of a something out of nothing almost for the Mustangs.
2: Well, I look up at the scoreboard, I think that ball was thrown from about the 39-yard line.
0: Yeah, it was.
2: It gets down to the 2-yard line, but it's only a 21-yard gain. That's going to probably be wiped out here looks like a hold.
0: That's what I'm thinking. We're going to take a quick timeout with 8 3/10 of a second to go. Medicine Valley has a downed Raider. We'll take a timeout as you're listening to high school football from KRVN Sports.
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0: Elliot Oakman was the Raider who was down on the far side over by the SM sideline. He's able to walk off on his own power. After the holding penalty, it is second down 17 here for the SM Mustangs. Could be the last play of the half. We might have one more left. Line with it. He's got the ball at the 40. He's going to throw this one. Long ball to Chauncey Freeman. Goes in and out of his hands, and we will have one more play as we will have 3.7 left on the clock. Third down, 17.
1: We have 3 seconds on the clock. Third and 17.
0: So we'll see here what this last second stand. 36-22, Medicine Valley leading SEM. We'll have an entire look at the six-man scoreboard in your State Farm Insurance halftime show. We'll also hear from Sean Callahan of HuskerOnline.com. Nebraska with their Big Ten opener on the road tomorrow against Michigan State. Pregame coverage starts at noon here on the Huskers Radio Network here on 880 KRVN alongside, it is here on 880 KRVN tomorrow. And we've also got Loper football tomorrow. Lopers take on Washburn. That will be on 93.1 The River and 106.9 FM in Kearney. Sumner Eddyville Miller takes a timeout. We will keep it here. And, Darren, I'll put you in the shoes of head coach Shane Haraski. You're running it or you're throwing it here with 3.8 to go?
2: Well, I think you got to put this towards the end zone. I'd expect them to maybe come out, try to find Chauncey Freeman. And, again, Medicine Valley has lost Elliot Oakman, who was playing that cornerback on that sideline. So we'll see if they find a way to kind of attack that new cornerback that's just came in to replace Oakman.
0: So we'll have third down 17 from the 25. Sumner Eddyville Miller will have a center. They'll have two receivers, three all in a line here, including line. Braxton with it, slings this one into the end zone, and this one will be way overthrown as that one lands and it falls outside of the end zone behind the field of play. We head to halftime, 36-22. SEM's able to get some points on the board here in the second quarter, but Medicine Valley able to keep themselves just outside of the lead. It's a 14-point lead for Medicine Valley, and we will take a quick timeout. We'll come back with the stats, the scores, and your halftime from HuskerOnline.com. That's coming up next here on the State Farm Insurance Halftime Show. 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
4: 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Medicine Valley was able to have a pretty solid lead heading into the end of the first. SEM with a 22-point second, but Raiders have been able to keep themselves just in front here in this one. And let's take a quick look at those halftime stats brought to you by Accent Buildings and Doors of Cozad. Darren, what stands out to you tonight?
5: Well, I think kind of what we thought was going to happen. Medicine Valley came in with a potent running game, 13 rushes for 178 yards. They're averaging about 13.7 yards per carry, and they're led by Mason Robley, 7 carries for 91 yards, 1 touchdown. He had that long of 55 yards. And then Lucas Espar has come in, 5 attempts, 90 yards, and he's got 3 touchdowns on the night. And then through the air, they started out with that huge touchdown pass to get things started, but they're 4 of 5 for 68 yards, completing about 80% of their passes. And so at halftime right now, they've ran 18 plays, 246 yards. They've had that one turnover that was costly. They also did have that onside. We won't really talk about penalties because most of the penalties were on kickoffs.
4: Yeah.
5: So they really didn't hurt them too much as far as killing drives. But for Sumner, this is a team that likes to kind of run the football, but they make their big plays in the passing game. And again, it's showing. Braxton Line, 11 of 21 for 111 yards. He has 2 touchdowns. His leading receiver is Bodie Martin, 6 catches for 36 yards. Chauncey Freeman has 4 catches for 65 yards. He has 2 touchdowns as well. And this running game SEM just hasn't really got going. 9 rushing attempts for only 38 yards, and so they've ran 32 plays. SEM has for 149 total yards. They had 2 penalties for 15, and they do not have the turnover. They just had that early. They didn't execute on that kickoff, and Medicine Valley was able to recover that. So it's kind of one of those things we thought both teams, you talked a little bit about it might be a defensive struggle, 16-0 at half, and then we saw six-man football with 42 points scored in the second quarter. So SEM's kind of got into their rhythm. They're doing what they do, and Medicine Valley has been able to get that running game going as well.
4: 36-22 your score. Medicine Valley leading SEM. That was a quick look of your halftime stats brought to you by Accent Buildings and Doors in Cozad. We're going to take our halftime show now and hear from Sean Callahan of HuskerOnline.com. Nebraska has their Big Ten opener tomorrow. They take on Michigan State in East Lansing. That game will be right here on 880 KRVN. 4 p.m. kickoff pregame from the Husker Radio Network starts at noon. And we'll take it over to Jason Jorgensen and Sean Callahan as you're listening to high school football from KRVN Sports.
6: Yeah, that was one of those games, Jason. It was 34-7, and the score even made it closer than it really was. I mean, Nebraska had control of that game really from the jump. They rushed for over 100 yards in the first quarter on the ground. They're up 17-0 at the half. They outgained North Dakota by a significant amount. I mean, there really weren't a lot of metrics that you could point at other than maybe a couple special teams things here and there, but I thought the defense flew around. They had 5 sacks. They shut down North Dakota to one of their worst offensive games in a long time. It was the worst game of their quarterback's career Jerry Kaminsky, who's a preseason All-American level guy. So there's a lot to hang your hat on. Jamal Rule continues.

0: used to play at a high level. Anthony Calandria has improved each week. So here we are. Let's get ready for Big Ten now.
1: In your mind, is Rhule a surprise, or do you think they thought he might be this good?
0: I kind of think a little bit of a surprise is because it's so hard for a true freshman at any position of the Big Ten Conference to do what he's doing right now, let alone running back. We just haven't seen it, but he's built differently. I think he physically can handle it. He's got the confidence, the maturity about him. But yeah, it's really come together fast. I mean, I think they knew he was going to play, but I don't know if you could have predicted that he'd have a pretty good chance to break Amon Green's true freshman rushing record that was set back in 1995. I mean, that's one of those records I just don't know if you ever thought would break. And I think Jamal Rhule's got a pretty good chance at it now.
1: All right. This week, Huskers on the road at Michigan State. What did I see? Nebraska's not won there since 2012.
0: God, make me feel. Yeah, that would have been the Jamal Turner game. And that was their first trip there as a member of the Big Ten. They lost out there in 2014 with Connor Cook. Then they didn't go out there for a long time, and Scott Frost ended up losing that game out there when they completely shut down Kenneth Walker to his worst game of his career. They didn't allow a single first down the entire second half, and then Daniel Cherney punted it the wrong direction, and they lost out in overtime. And then Matt Rhule lost out in East Lansing his first season when Mel Tucker had been fired. So they easily could have won their last two trips out there. They didn't. And so, you know, this game gets your attention with Pat Fitzgerald, a veteran Big Ten head coach. He's got LeVar Woods, who's as good of an assistant coach this conference has had in a long time. He's a special teams coordinator from Iowa. So they've got some pieces, and they know how to win. I mean, they know how to play to their strengths, and they're not going to try to do things that they can't do.
1: Last week, they went toe-to-toe for a while with Notre Dame. I mean, I think it speaks to Fitzgerald, the great coach. He is to find a way, and they'll muck it up a little bit.
0: Yeah, you know, that game, 27-10, kind of like the Nebraska-North Dakota game, was a little misleading. They only ran like 45 plays from scrimmage in that game, Michigan State. So they did not do much offensively in terms of third downs, explosive plays. They threw a couple picks. Notre Dame ran 67, so they had a plus 22 advantage on total plays from scrimmage. And, you know, kind of dominated all the statistical categories. So it's kind of one of those, you know, almost like an NFL game when you see, oh, yeah, they won the NFL game by 17. That's a blowout. I mean, that game last week, I felt like the possessions were limited enough that 17 points was fairly significant. You know, and just the way Notre Dame and the way Michigan State played that game. But still, I think they hung in there physically, and that's probably what gets your attention.
1: Today on Husker Chat, we're talking with Sean Callahan of HuskerOnline.com as we get set for the Huskers road game at Michigan State. All right, Sean, I got two questions for you here. One, what do you feel the best about for Nebraska in this game? And the second one, what worries you the most about this one come Saturday afternoon?
0: I like Nebraska's skill talent. I just think they have a significant advantage with receivers, running backs, and quarterback in this game, and tight end for that matter. I mean, I think all of their offensive skill should be poised to have an advantage in this game. I think what you worry about is just Nebraska's defensive front. Michigan State is going to try to turn this into a tank battle, or they're just going to go at Nebraska. And they don't get a lot of big runs, but they get a lot of yards after contact. They've got a running back, Cam Walker, who's pretty good back for them. And, you know, Cam Edwards, excuse me. And, you know, he's got 288 rushing yards, but 212 of those yards have been after contact. So he's going to get like 3 to 4 yards per carry after contact. So can they hold up to that physical challenge that Michigan State's going to bring at him?
1: I would have to say, too, these first three games have been nice for Nebraska, and they've done some things. But I think we'll know a whole lot more about this team after Saturday, shouldn't we?
0: Yeah, I think Saturday will give us a really good indicator of just what this team is and kind of what their idea is and kind of what will translate from what we've seen already. You know, we've seen a lot about this team in the non-conference, but you don't really know if it's going to translate to Big Ten play. I think this is a good indicator because, you know, Michigan State has already said, like Pat Fitzgerald's like, man, this Nebraska team is leaps and bounds better on tape these first 3 weeks than the team I watched last year. So can that translate now as the Huskers head out to East Lansing?
1: All right. Hopefully the Huskers can play well on the road, get off to a great start in Big Ten action. Sean, as always, we appreciate your time.
0: Thank you, Jason. Appreciate you.
1: And that was Sean Callahan of Husker Online joining us for Husker Chat. 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
3: 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A couple of quick scores of local note. Congratulations goes out to the Holdridge Dusters. They get their first win in quite some time. They break a very long losing streak in their 27-14 win over Milford. Adams Central gets the best of Minden, 10-7, also in C1 action. In Class B, Plattenview leading Lexington 14-9, Scottsbluff leading Hastings 14-0. And on the six-man front right now, as we've mentioned earlier in the broadcast, the number one team in six-man falls to Arthur County. Southwest falls 52-19 to Arthur County. The other District 6 game, or excuse me, the other District 5 game tonight, right now, Paxton is feeling the hurt from Wallace 62-0. Here in Curtis, it is 36-22 and a battle of top 10 six-man teams. Right now, Medicine Valley will receive the ball to start the second half. SEM will kick it away as the rain is starting to slowly continue to get a little harder here. Medicine Valley will have this one as a touchback, and we will see this one with 9:57 in the third quarter start at the 15-yard line.
4: Yeah, that's always the tough thing is kind of getting the placement in eight and six man of where touchbacks go and some of those things. But a great kickoff right there forces that touchback, and Medicine Valley's got a long field ahead of them.
3: Raiders will have a 14-point lead. See if they can build anything from their first drive of the second half. We'll see. Einspar hand this one off to Lucas. It'll be an Einspar to Einspar transfer for the second for the first play of the second half. Medicine Valley will break away for another big score. A 55-yard rushing touchdown for Lucas Einspar. He's had it from 23. He's had it from 4, and now he gets it from 65 yards out. As he's made himself quite the day, he has more than doubled the amount of yardage in his season all on tonight, making a 42-22 ball game in favor of the Raiders.
4: Yeah, six attempts for 155 yards, and I think he forgot he started that off with a 56-yard touchdown run, too. So that's his fourth of the night.
3: 9:46 here left in the third quarter, and we'll see if Medicine Valley can convert the two-point PAT, which is blocked again by Sumner Eddyville Miller. So the Mustangs force it to six. Can they get six or eight of their own? Their first drive of the second half coming next here as you're listening to High School Sports on 880 KRVM.
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3: .46 here left in the third quarter. A quick touchdown from Lucas Einspar. He takes it 65 yards to the house on the opening play of the second half.

0: His fourth touchdown tonight, and Medicine Valley leads us one by 20 over Sumner Eddyville Miller. The rain's starting to become more of a factor, and I'd like to thank Jason Jorgensen, if he is listening, for his gumption to say, hey, take the tent with you, as it is much appreciated here on a rainy night here in Curtis.
1: Well, Medicine Valley starts the second half just like they started the first half with a long touchdown.
0: We'll see the opening kickoff brought to you by Cozad Community Health Systems. Bounces a couple of times. Braxton Line will take it. He breaks a couple of tackles, and we're going to see a touchdown on the kickoff return. This one will be brought back, and it won't be line, I should say. It's brought back, be 45 yards for Chauncey Freeman. So one play touchdown, 42-28 now your score in favor of Medicine Valley.
1: Well, now we see why they were taking all those penalties early on, trying to kick that ball away from this Sumner, and why SEM was continuing to force them to kick it off because they wanted their special teams to handle the football. Right there, great run by Chauncey Freeman.
0: Bodie Martin will kick this one, and we'll see here if the Mustangs can convert the point after attempt, which is blocked again. This time it's Medicine Valley who does the blocking honors. Nothing really that SEM can do, as we're starting to see the rain playing a little bit more of a factor in this one, I think, here, Darren. And with 9:36, only 12 seconds between touchdowns, it's 42-28 in favor of Medicine Valley. 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
0: .936, it was 12 seconds between touchdowns. You had the Lucas Einspar 65-yarder, and then you had the Chauncey Freeman kickoff return touchdown. And we'll see Bodie Martin, that is, make sure there is no touchdown return, as that one gets boomed all the way into the trees on the south side of Raider Stadium.
1: Yeah, lucky there's a few young Raider fans out there playing a little football in that north end zone to find that ball before it got into the trees.
0: Yeah. First and 15 from the 15. That's where we're going to see Einspar, Robley and company start things on this drive with 9:36 here in the third. Snap will be taken by Snubwipe. Nobody there. The rain got to it as a slippery football, and falling on it for the Mustangs, is it not for the Mustangs, I should say, for the Raiders is Bentley Campbell. So Bentley Campbell for Medicine Valley falls on it, and it's now second down 18 after a loss of 3.
1: Yeah, just a little bit of a high snap right there, kind of bounced right off the shoulder pads, and lucky for Medicine Valley, they were able to fall on it. That was pretty close to being a huge turnover for this Mustang defense.
0: Three on the line, three in the backfield here for Medicine Valley. 8 minutes and 57 to go. Run play on the far sideline. It's going to be Robley. He's going to keep this one. Take it to the 30, to the 40. Breaks a couple of tackles as he'll get his way to the 30 before SEM finally catches him at midfield. Robley's able to get a nice run there of it'll be about 20, 28 yards there, Darren?
1: Yeah, about 24.
0: Okay, yeah. Gets it inside SEM territory as it's first and 15 from the SEM 39. Ball will be placed in the middle of the field.
1: Yeah, give credit to SEM's defense as they were able to flow. There was a lot of green grass there, but they flew hard, got to the ball.
0: Robley on the pitch from Einspar. He'll be able to get a couple of SEM Mustangs slip on the turf, and we will see this taken down at the 29-yard line, about a 5-yard gain, and I say turf, grass really. It's a pretty nice grass turf here in Curtis.
5: From the 33-yard line.
1: Yeah, it's well marked. It's got the hash lines in it, and don't really see the wear and tear of a long football season on it yet.
0: And impressive considering that they had South Platte at home last week. That one was 70-26 win for the Raiders. Here on second down, 9 from the 33, they're going to have this one, a handoff to Lucas, and Einspar will get this one to the 30. Yeah, I got it to the 30 there. See, they're going to see if they could try and push it a yard forward. They could not here with 7:35 to go.
1: Yeah, this run game is really starting to take hold as both Robley has 118 and Lucas Inspar has 159 yards rushing. Total tonight on the ground, they have 274 yards.
0: Third down, 5 from the 29-yard line. 7:13 to go on this third quarter. Medicine Valley with the ball. They'll hand this one off to Robley. Mason trying to get the line to gain. I think he gets stopped a yard short of it. And we'll see fourth down, 1 with 6:59 to go.
5: He's tackled by Bodie Martin.
1: As SEM's defense did a great job of just really standing up right there. Makes a huge stop, and it looked like he got a little bit closer to the sticks, but nice job by this defense to hold him back to a long one.
0: Ball spotted at the 25-yard line. 2 in the backfield, handoff to Lucas. Einspar is going to get a couple of tackles broken. He gets to the 20. He's going to drag one SEM defender all the way to the 17-yard line. He needed one. He gets like 8 on the play. And with 6:27 to go, move the chains for Medicine Valley. It is second and goal. First and goal from the 14-yard line.
1: Yeah, that was an old-style fullback run right there. A little high knee in, running through some people. Just a powerful run by Espar.
0: 6:11 to go here. Hand off to Robley. Might pass. He is. He's going to go crossbody. Does he find the target? Yes, he does. Touchdown for Medicine Valley. Spencer Snyder for a 14-yard strike, making a 42-28 ball game with 6:04 to go. A crossbody pass from the far sideline right to the middle of the end zone, and it's now 48-28, back to a 20-point lead for Medicine Valley.
1: Well, Medicine Valley's got that run game going. They show a little, kind of looked like a little bit of a sweep, like they were going to run again, and then that time Mason Robley was able to, like you said, throw across his body, find a target.
0: Isaac Snyder, no, it's going to be a fake. They're going to toss this one in. The one-pointer is good, as that will be Lucas Einspar. So it's an Einspar to Einspar connection. 49-28 the score after the one-point pass point after attempt. 6:04 to go in the third quarter, and it is now a 21-point lead for Medicine Valley over SEM. The Mustangs' response, that's next, as you're listening to Six-Man Football from KRVN Sports.
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0: On the touchdown to Spencer Snyder, and then our first passing one-point goes and is complete, making a 21-point ball game. 49-28, Medicine Valley leading Curtis in this battle of top 10 six-man teams.
1: Yeah, you're kind of wondering, at least I was kind of wondering, when we might see that one-point conversion. We've seen about 4 blocked extra points.
0: And considering the amount of blocks, yeah, I was like, why keep doing it? As the Cozad Community Health System's kickoff goes about 12 yards, nice fall down for SEM and the Mustang who did it to ensure that doesn't go the way of Medicine Valley. Henson there with the fall down on it. So it'll be SEM ball just outside of Medicine Valley territory, spotted the 37. Speaking of which, with Henson, we like to thank his grandfather. We have the tent here. We were trying to two-man it. You put up these tents with 2 or more people. And his grandfather came over and gave us a helping hand. We appreciate him, and we appreciate all of our sponsors, including quite a few in the Seminole Eddyville Miller area. First play will be Braxton Lyon on the pitch play. He gets a nice game, about 5 there. running on the far side as he'll get this one inside Medicine Valley territory right at the Met Valley 39. Second down, 10 upcoming, gain of 5.
1: Yeah, SEM hopefully can get this run game established a little bit. They don't need huge chunks, but they need enough to get this defense of Medicine Valley to kind of walk up a little bit, not sit back on that passing, slow that pass rush down just a little bit as well, as they've been putting a lot of pressure on Braxton Line.
0: Three on the line, two receivers, and one in the backfield here for SEM. The pass is complete from Chauncey Freeman. Chauncey gets that. I believe it's to it'd be to Bodie. Yeah, Bodie Martin gets the completed pass. And he'll make it third down and 5 upcoming here from just inside the 35-yard line, spot at the 33. With 5 to go in the quarter.
5: 33-yard line, third and 4 SEM.
1: Just that. Bodie Martin's kind of like that tight end and just kind of able to slip out to that flat, and Braxton Line holds it long enough to get it out there to him, but just tough tackler to bring down.
0: 49-28, Medicine Valley with the lead, but SEM with the football inside Raider territory. Mustangs with the two in the backfield. It'll be a pitch over to Braxton. Line's going to get to the line to gain, and he gets it to the 30, needs one more yard. It looks like maybe two. So fourth down and a long two upcoming with 4:23 to go for SEM.
1: Just run a little power right there. And again, this SEM running game doesn't have these big explosive plays. They just kind of grind it for four yards. Puts them in a good situation right here at fourth and about three.
0: Peyton Newcomb, Spencer Snyder combining on the tackle. Fourth down, 3 from the 31 with 3:56 to go. Here, SEM, I should say. 4 on the line, pitch over the line after a quick touch from Chauncey. We'll see this one in the end zone. It's a incomplete toss. Looking over his shoulder, it goes over the head of SEM's Cooper Elson. Elson's had a couple of opportunities his way, just, you know, it hasn't been the right place, right time, unfortunately, for the junior. Excuse me, sophomore.
1: Yeah, that time Cooper kind of rounds that one a little bit far, and Braxton, I think, was expecting him to kind of slow down a little bit and just kind of missed on that one, but again, was able to get back behind this Medicine Valley, and that's where that run game kind of starts helping you out a little bit, getting those safeties and stuff to kind of hold and not drop so deep.
0: Medicine Valley's got the ball in a 49-28 lead with 3:45 in quarter number 3. Top 10 matchup between these six-man district opponents in the opening weekend. Medicine Valley will have this one pitch out to Robley after the quick touch there from Freeman. Excuse me, not from Freeman. Almost lost my spot board here from Newcomb there. Chauncey Freeman gets a tackle after a 4-yard gain, and it'll be with 3:29 to go, second down. Actually in 17, loss of 2 there on the play.
1: What a great open field tackle by Freeman, as it looked like he was going to kind of get juked a little bit, but just a nice job of staying over your feet and then just driving your hips right through and making a huge tackle for loss.
0: 3:07 to go here, second and 17. Ball spotted at the 29-yard line. Medicine Valley will have on the line. They'll only have one. Three receivers, trips near with two in the backfield. That looks like will be Newcomb and Robley. Newcomb with it, toss to Mason, a little high, and we'll see here what Robley will do with it. He'll run, almost runs into the referee, tries to break one tackle, gets it to the 40 to midfield, and nice gain there. 15 yards to, excuse me, 11 yards, I should say, to push it to midfield. And good work as well by the referee. He almost was in the middle of that play, gets out there with a quick jump.
1: Yeah, just find an extra blocker for you, at least somebody to maybe screen a little bit. But we're really seeing Mason Robley, once he decides that he's going to take off, he really has a little burst of speed right there. That time he found that crease and really hit it hard.
0: Third and 5 from inside SEM territory at the 39-yard line. Trips receivers far. Newcomb and Robley in the backfield here for Medicine Valley, and a blocker here. It's going to be a dump toss from Newcomb, and they find Spencer Snyder. Snyder still on his feet, gets the yardage. He needed five. He pushes it six. And Snyder there on the dump toss kind of had everybody off guard. He had trips on that far sideline, and you thought maybe Medicine Valley was going to try and throw SEM line. They find it in the middle, and they get to the 33.
1: Yeah, if you're a Kansas City Chief fan, that was kind of what that play looked a little bit like, that little shovel pass that Kansas City, that the Chiefs run, and just a nice job. And again, a good open field tackle, but not able to get him to the ground before he picked up that first down.
0: First and 15 now from the 33-yard line. They move Robley in motion. Here's a handoff to Lucas. Einspar is going to get a couple of yards on this one, make first down 15. It gets into the 30, so second down and 12 upcoming here with a minute 15 to go.
1: Just trying to run a little power right now, and right now Medicine Valley is just content to keep these sticks kind of moving, pick up these yards on the ground, keep that clock running right now. That's their biggest opponent right now is if they can get that clock to keep moving.
0: 55 and counting here, second and 11 from the 29-yard line. Medicine Valley will have a tight formation. In the shotgun would be Einspar. So Alex is going to send this one in a pass play, which is intended for Newcomb. And that one stops the clock with 41 and a half seconds to go. They had three on the line, two tight ends right behind, and Einspar in the backfield there. That's the first time we've seen that tight formation there from Medicine Valley today.
1: Yeah, and just kind of a straight pass play there as they had no one to pitch it back there. And again, kind of stops that clock and gives SEM a little more life.
0: Little option opportunity here. Three on the line, three in the backfield for Medicine Valley with third down 11 from the 29. This one, low snap. It'll be a handoff to Robley. Mason's going to get this one, try and break through the line of SEM tackles, and it'll be line stopped at about the 25, potentially. Yeah, at the 25. Clock continues to roll with 25 seconds. Really a good sign if you're Medicine Valley. Granted, you've got fourth down, but you could work down the clock here and have the first play of quarter number four on fourth down if you want.
1: Yeah, I think that's what they're going to go for right here, is to kind of run this down and take this into the fourth quarter. An offense right now that's got 305 yards on the ground and just kind of able to pick away some chunks.
0: That's what Mustang head coach Scott Trimble will do. Final 10 minutes coming up. Medicine Valley with a 49-28 lead, and they have the football. Be fourth down six from the SEM 24 when we return from a rainy night in Curtis. 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
0: First play of the fourth quarter converts the fourth down. It is an Einspar to Newcomb pass. Needed 6 yards, got eight. And with 9:54 left in the ball game, Medicine Valley looking to punch in a score as they've got the ball at the 17-yard line.
1: Just a nice little steady drive right here. Let's see. We've seen the ball kind of hit the ground a couple times here. See if SEM can come up with a turnover here.
0: Medicine Valley with that tight five formation. Now they're going to bring Robley in motion, pitch back to him, and SEM figured out that play pretty quick. Robley was one of the tight ends on the far sideline. He went back in motion behind, had the pitch from Einspar, and met right at the line of scrimmage when they were trying to go jet sweep far on the Med Valley sideline.
1: Yeah, Brody Bodie Martin from his kind of defensive tackle kind of spot. I don't know if they really have D tackles in six-man, but just does a nice job of playing upfield, getting a little pressure. That allows his defenders to kind of flow with that play, shut it down.
0: 9:19 left in the ball game. This is going to be a handoff right up the middle, as this one will be brought to inside the 10-yard line. Nice run for Medicine Valley as everything starts to fly as the wind now starting to pick up, and Lucas Einspar gets the run. 9:02 to go.
1: Just running some power right here, content to kind of keep this on the ground and keep that clock churning.
0: Let's take a look here at 8:51 to go. It's 3rd and 4 from the 7. Medicine Valley's looking to add on to their 21-point lead, 49-28 with 8:44 left in the ball game. 3 on the line, 3 in the backfield. Handoff play this time will go the way of Mason Robley, and Mason pushes that one in from 7 yards out to add to the 21-point lead. 55-28, your score, a nice run right up the middle, powering through for the TD.
1: Yeah, just kind of that tight formation and kind of a little bit of an ISO right there. Running both the backs right through that hole, and nice job by Mason to punch that one in for the touchdown.
0: Isaac Snyder to kick, Alex Einspar to hold, but you could see the fake. We saw it the last field goal attempt here. They're going to run for the fake again. There's Einspar. He'll toss this one back of the end zone, complete to Spencer Snyder for the one-pointer. Make it 56-28, two straight field goal fake one-pointers completed. As again here, if you're new on the six-man front, the PAT, if you're kicking, it's 2 points. You run it or you pass it is one. And it's now 56-28 in favor of Medicine Valley. They lead Sumner Eddyville Miller, 8:35 left in the ball game. We'll take a quick timeout as you're listening to High School Sports from 880 KRVN.
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0: After a big second quarter for SEM, Medicine Valley has broken it wide open here in the third, and what we have seen early in the fourth quarter, as we'll have our Cozad Community Health Systems kickoff here from Medicine Valley. It is up. It is a squibber. This will go all the way out to the 30. It'll be fallen on at the 25-yard line by Sumner Eddyville Miller. That one has fallen on by Chauncey Freeman. So Chauncey Freeman, Braxton Line, and the SEM offense will start things off at the 35-yard line.
1: Yeah, now it's getting that time right here where SEM's going to have to maybe push the ball down the field a little bit more than they have been. But still not time to panic yet. You're 28 down, so you know that's three scores, possibly four.
0: 3-2-1, the formation for SEM. Line will toss this one as he's being hit. A complete catch to Chauncey Freeman. Gets it to the 35-yard line. Nice gain of 10, maybe 11. Make it second down. Actually, I'm making a gain of 12 there, as it'll be second down and 3 upcoming with 8:15 to go.
1: Chauncey Freeman sits down, kind of in a little spot right there, was able to get his numbers, his hands up for Braxton Line to find him, and just a nice little chunk right there. So we'll see if this SEM offense kind of picks up a little bit here, picks up that pace, trying to push this in and get back on the scoreboard.
0: 7:52 left in the ball game. SEM with a pitch from Martin to Line. Braxton will find a wide open receiver. This open receiver here for the Mustangs. New receiver here, as that's the first time that, not the first time, he's probably the second or third time he's found Heath Henson today. Henson for 6 carries, 34 yards and 2 touchdowns on the air, on the ground, 11 receptions for 95 yards and a touchdown through the air. So only a couple of scores, catches tonight, but some big catches at that. Pushes it all the way to the 28-yard line for Sumner Eddyville Miller. Med Valley 28 at that with 7:22 to go.
1: Med Valley's really loading up, trying. They've sent about three on each play.
0: And here there's going to be a quick toss here to Bo Triplett. Triplett gets taken down to the 20. Immediately toss there from Chauncey Freeman to Triplett. And so Triplett will get that one to the 20. Gain of 5 on the gain of 10 on the play, I should say. Second and 7 here for Sumner Eddyville Miller. Ball's at the 20. 6:51 to go, 56-28, Medicine Valley leading Sumner Eddyville Miller.
1: Which is a nice little quick route right there.

0: after the turnover, so it should be Medicine Valley's ball.
1: Raiders here with all in the second half, really. They've had quite the defensive stand, kind of just shutting down SM as they'll have a holding penalty called their way. So the hold on Medicine Valley will still, it'll still mean that it is interception, and it'll still be Medicine Valley football. They move it 10 yards back from the spot of the foul, which was at the SEM 38-yard line. So you go from the SEM 15 to the 38 on the penalty, and then push it back 10 yards, and it's at the 32 here for Medicine Valley, their own 32. 6:27, that's where they take over after the Spencer Snyder interception, his first of the season.
0: Yeah, Spencer Snyder was just kind of sitting in that kind of curl zone area, was able to jump that inside route, curl route, come up with a huge interception.
1: So first and 15 here from the 32, pitch over to Robley, can't really do much with it, gets it into the 40. He was able to kind of just leap his way forward, and Robley gets it to midfield with 6:16 to go.
0: That is Robley's 17th carry of the night, and again, right now, this second half, Medicine Valley's offense has ran a lot of plays, and you can see this SEM defense is starting to wear down just a tad bit.
1: 5:56 to go. It's second down 8 from the 39, just on the Medicine Valley half of the line. Here's a pass opportunity for Einspar. It's complete to Einspar, to Einspar on the connection. Alex to Lucas, and it's enough for a first down. 5:45 to go in the ball game, and Medicine Valley looking to not add the final nail in the coffin, but start to close the lid at least, and maybe add a couple of nails here in the middle of the fourth, as they've got that one down to the 26.
0: Just what a catch. We talked a little bit about Lucas Einspar's running, but that time he kind of reached out there with one paw, grabbed that thing in on a full sprint.
1: Coming into tonight, one catch for 30 yards, so not a surprise to see him using a bit of an explosive way like that. Here's the pitch. They're going to find Einspar again, so Lucas is going to get this one all the way down to the 8-yard line here. And so Lucas is able to push this one in for first and goal territory from, looks like it will be spotted at the 8-yard line. 5:36 to go.
0: That was a creative play right there as first it's snapped back to Einspar, who pitches it forward to Mason, and it, to Mason Robley, who then runs kind of like an option play and pitches it out to Lucas Einspar.
1: Three on the line, three in the backfield here for Medicine Valley. It'll be a handoff from Einspar. He'll get this one to Robley. Mason's going to try and see what he can do and get stopped just after a yard, it looks like, that he gained. So it'll be second down goal from the 7 with 4:56 to go.
0: Bodie Martin from that outside, that far side defensive end position, gets some penetration right there and does a gets in that backfield and really doesn't make the tackle, but forces Robley to kind of juke a little bit, slow down a little bit, lets that Sumner defense, SEM defense, rally to the football.
1: 4:35 here left in the ball game, 56-28, Medicine Valley with the lead. They do give up the football there. The ball goes and it slips out of the hands of the Medicine Valley Raiders, and Bodie Martin gets the fumble recovery with 4:28. SEM starting to feel that they had the walls closing in. Instead, Bodie Martin shuts that one down with a fumble recovery at the 14-yard line.
0: I think that's probably about the first time I think we've really maybe saw the moisture from that misting that we've been receiving here for about a quarter really affect as that ball was kind of juggled and then dropped.
1: We'll see SEM on their first drive almost in the end zone here. Braxton Lyon will have to run this one out from the 10, and he'll be caught at the 10, brought down to the 14-yard line. A nice, impressive defensive effort for Medicine Valley's Peyton Newcomb. He had Lyon all the way out in the end zone, and it was just kind of just trying to flail around, trying to get drop him for the safety or anything, and was able to figure out something there and get second down and 11 upcoming, gain of about 4 for Lyon.
0: Well, again, we talked about this with six man and

0: with that pitch back. So Braxton Lyon was in the end zone, escapes the tackle, makes a great run, and then picks up 3 yards, 3 to 4 yards.
1: 3:42 left in the ball game. SCM with the center, two receivers near side. Braxton Lyon with it, looks to pitch, looks to throw this one. Long ball, and that one almost is intercepted by Medicine Valley. The ball goes towards Alex Einspar. If anything, it was more an effort from Bo Triplett to make sure that doesn't go down as an INT for the Mustangs.
0: Well, this back half of this Red Raiders defense between Rob Lee and then now Einspar back there, who came in for Oakman, have done a nice job of covering anything that's went deep.
1: 3:32 to go left in the ball game, and stick with us as we will have your post-game show here from Curtis in just a couple minutes. Good news is the rain, it looks like, has subsided. Lyon with it here. Braxton's going to look to take this one to the 20. He'll break a couple of tackles, get to the 30. He'll be finally pushed out to at the 35-yard line here. So Braxton Lyon is able to push this one a solid almost 20 yards there, an 18-yard gain, and it's with 3:14 to go and pie time. It's first down for SCM.
0: Oh, just a gutsy run right there by Braxton Lyon as he kind of tight roped that sideline and lowered his shoulder and finished it off and picks up a huge first down to keep the sticks moving.
1: First and 15 from the 35, 2:55 to go. Pitch back after Martin has it. Lyon will have the ball to 30, get to the 25 line of scrimmage, and he'll work his way out of bounds inside Medicine Valley territory at the 35. And so he just continued to slowly take the, you know, get the yardage when you can and get somewhere here with 2:45 to go.
0: Yeah, Medicine Valley's kind of, Medicine Valley's kind of went into a little bit of a kind of a prevent defense. They're dropping about five guys back. They got three that are sitting deep, not trying to let anybody behind them. And so there's only one real rush player where most of the night Braxton's looked at two and possibly three rushers on him. So able to find those corners.
1: Medicine Valley up by 28. It's 56-28 with 2:45 to go. SCM with the ball. Here's Braxton throwing it from the 30. Finds an open opportunity. Instead, it's going to be, looked like it was caught there by Bodie Martin. Instead, it is stripped out by Medicine Valley's defensive line right at the line of scrimmage. So third down six upcoming with 2:40.
0: Yeah, Spencer Snyder does a, he just kind of gets his hands inside there, kind of rips that loose. Again, that's a play that he has seen so many times tonight. Again, with Bodie Martin coming across that middle and just getting a dump pass, and that time he was able to stop it.
1: Snyder had the interception at the 6:27 mark here in the quarter. Was trying to go for his second interception of this fourth quarter here on third down six. All on the line outside of Martin and Lyon. Braxton's got it, the original line to gain. He's at the 40. He launches this one up. The SEM intended target slips in the grass 5 yards away from it as it was intended. Looks like, it was an intended toss there for Chauncey Martin, and it would have been at the 25-yard line. Instead, you have fourth down six as the moisture and the rain slips things up here for SCM. We've seen the long grass monster get a couple of guys on both sides. It has been an equal opportunity eater so far today.
0: Yeah, Chauncey Freeman's had a couple of those where he's kind of had some open space and has kind of slipped and fell.
1: Four on the line with two receivers near, single far. Lines at the 30 here to toss this one away, and it is almost intercepted. It is a complete catch to Chauncey Freeman, but he is immediately rocked by a Medicine Valley defender. Robley there with the rock, and the good news there is Chauncey's up and walking after that hard hit.
0: Yeah, that was one of those hands were up, eyes concentrating, and just a nice hit. And it was a big time hit. It wasn't anything cheap. It was just a good, clean, solid play.
1: 2:22 to go left in the ball game after the turnover on downs. It is Medicine Valley ball at the 33. But first, we will see timeout called, and that timeout is called by the Raiders of Medicine Valley. We'll take the timeout here in Curtis. 56-28 Medicine Valley with the ball back after the turnover on downs. The final 2:22 up next here as you're listening to high school football on 880 KRVN.
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2: First play out of the timeout, Javen Hotelling will take this one up about 3 yards, and it's second down and 13. The second string and first string starting to kind of mix in a little bit in these final 2 minutes here from Curtis tonight.
3: Yeah, you kind of wondered if that was what Coach kind of took that timeout for, able to get some of his backups in a little bit, give them a little game time experience.
2: Three on the line, three in the backfield, a low snap that'll go behind everybody. Bringing the ball back here for Medicine Valley will be, and we'll see another flag thrown here. The runner is Jesse Hazen, 120-pound junior. Hazen able to make the most out of nothing, but we'll see here this go backwards as it's a false start. It was a quick penalty there for Medicine Valley, so second and 13 from the 35 will get pushed back a ways.
3: Yeah, I kind of wish I would have separated my penalties there from all of those five-yard kickoff penalties to all the ones that were not. So that is their 10th penalty for 65 yards tonight.
2: I think 5-6 of those were kickoffs. So that's the, you know, so you've really only had like 4 in-game penalties so far today.
3: I really agree with you on that one.
2: Third down, 13 from the 35, minute 19 to go. Here we'll see Hazen with the ball again, and Jesse's going to be met right at the line of scrimmage by a couple of SEM Mustangs. Minute 10 to go. Your postgame show in 70 seconds is brought to you by Heartland Chevrolet, where everybody gets a great deal and a great deal more.
4: Fourth and 12 Raiders.
2: SEM will fall here to 2-2 on the season. They will have Arthur County at home next week. Meanwhile, Medicine Valley will improve to 4-0 on the season, and they are at Paxton. Again, Paxton was on the wrong end of a Wallace walloping earlier as we checked that scoreboard at halftime. We'll have a check of the scores. We'll have a check of the stats. We'll have all that in your Heartland Chevy postgame show. Fourth down, 12 with 36 and counting here in the fourth quarter. And the subs are second string pretty much all in here for the Medicine Valley, the Raiders, that is, running the ball up the field and spinning out of a tackle. Here is Javon Hotelling. He's able to get this one out to the 30, and he's able to get the first down. Needed to get to the 32, gets to the 30, and this pretty much should get the ball game over as they're able to just kneel this one out, and this is a done deal.
3: Yeah, Javen Hotelling, I put this stat down, is averaging like 15.1 yards a carry, and that one he got about 13 of them, so pretty impressive there.
2: This one is 2 seconds away from final, and it is over. The first down from Hotelling will wrap up this ball game, and your final score, Medicine Valley gets the win over SEM in this battle of top 10 teams in the six-man ranks, 56-28. Your final score, Medicine Valley 56, SEM 28. Medicine Valley improves to 4-0 on the season on homecoming night. Meanwhile, Sumner Eddyville Miller will fall to 2-2. The Mustangs will have Arthur County at home next week. Meanwhile, Medicine Valley Raiders will be at Paxton next week, as we'll start things up here with your post game, which is brought to you by our friends at Heartland Chevrolet. 56-28, your score. We'll take a 2-minute timeout. We'll come back as we'll have the stats, we'll have more scores, and a whole bunch more here from Curtis. It's a final 56-28 in favor of Medicine Valley. 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
6: Ninth-ranked Medicine Valley gets the 56-28 win over eighth-ranked Sumner Eddyville Miller here in this game, a great game here in Curtis between top 10 six-man foes. 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Medicine Valley improves to 4-0 on the season, SEM falling to 2-2. A very impressive contest in this one. It was all Medicine Valley in the first quarter, and then in true six-man fashion, you get a 42-point second, and it was all Medicine Valley heading into halftime. Medicine Valley able to outscore SEM as it was 13-6 in the third, 7-0 in the fourth. And it's time to take a quick look at your Accent Buildings and Doors postgame stats. And Darren, what kind of pops out to you on both team sides of things here tonight?
7: Well, we'll start with Medicine Valley. This is a team we knew coming in was run heavy. As they come into tonight, average in 383 yards a game, running about 76% of the time. And tonight, 362 yards on the ground, 33 rushing attempts. They averaged about 11 yards per carry. They were led by Mason Robley, 18 carries, 152 yards, two touchdowns. And then Lucas Espar comes in with 11 carries, 195 yards, and four touchdowns. He averaged about 17 yards a carry tonight. Through the air, we didn't expect to see a lot from Medicine Valley throwing the ball, but Mason Robley was 2 of 3 for 55. Alex Enspar was 5 of 6 for 51 yards. So through the air, they had 112. They were 8 of 10. So they started out with a big 55-yard touchdown completion to start the game. Or a 41-yard, excuse me. Peyton Newcomb, 2 catches for 49 yards, a touchdown. Spencer Snyder, 3 catches for 26 yards. Mason Robley, 2 catches for 21. So they spread that out pretty well. Penalty-wise, 10 of 65. They did have 2 fumbles that they lost as well tonight. For Sumner, we knew offensively they stayed pretty balanced with their numbers. At the end of the night, that's kind of where we got. On the ground, 76 yards, 14 rushing attempts. They were led by Braxton Lyon, 13 carries for 73 yards. Through the air, Braxton Lyon was 15 of 30 for 144 yards, 2 touchdowns, 1 interception. Bode Martin, 7 catches for 42. Chauncey Freeman, 6 catches for 80, 2 touchdowns. Heath Henson, 1 catch for 13. Bo Triplett, 2 catches for 18. So just kind of a 2 for 15. So on penalty-wise, they did have that one interception for a turnover. So they ended the night 47 plays, 229 yards, and Medicine Valley ends with 43 plays, 474 yards. So I think we kind of saw what we expected. This defense from Medicine Valley is averaging giving up about 28. That's what they gave up to Sumner. Sumner's defense was averaging giving up about 29. They did hold a team that's averaging 72 to 56.
6: 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It is the opening night for District 5 action. As we mentioned that early in the game, Southwest, who rolled in this week ranked first in the six-man polls, lost to Arthur County tonight 52-19. Sixth-ranked Wallace defeated Paxton 77-13. Next week, the SEM... it'll be next week when Medicine Valley will take on Paxton. They will be at Paxton for that game. Meanwhile, Arthur County, off of that big win over Southwest, will travel to Sumner Eddyville Miller. We'll take another final timeout in your Heartland Chevrolet postgame show. We will name your five-star flooring player of the game and take a look at some other scores from around six-man and some other local games as well as you're listening to six-man football from KRVN Sports.
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6: 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And for your five-star flooring player of the game, I think it's safe to say that it's going to go to the guy who didn't have a rushing touchdown heading into today and leaves tonight with four, Lucas Einspar, 11 carries for 195 yards. He showed up today, six carries for 61. He was able to explode tonight in this homecoming win over the Sumner Eddyville Miller Mustangs here, Darren.
7: Definitely, just a big key for them as you know, we came in knowing that Mason Robley, who had 598 yards so far this year, was the real deal at running back. And Lucas Espar really took some pressure off him tonight. Touchdown runs of 56, 23, 4, and 65. And also played a really good job on the defensive side, but really opened that run game up and really got SEM's defense kind of on their heels a little bit. They really had that great 1-2 punch. And Lucas Espar, what a great game. 11, like you said, 11 carries, 195 yards, four touchdowns. 17, average 17 yards per carry, and then he did have that one catch for 26.
6: Lucas Einspar, your five-star flooring player of the game with those four touchdowns on the ground, and quite a day for him. Let's take a look at some of the scores from around six man. Again, as we'd mentioned, in district for District 5, Arthur County with the win over Southwest, 52-19. Wallace over Paxton, 77-13. Other six-man scores of note around the area, Red Cloud over Giltner, 42-12. McCool Junction over Nebraska Lutheran, 70-19. Silver Lake taking care of Harvard, 56-0. Meridian over Sterling, 40-20. And on the forfeit side of things, forfeit wins for Riverside over Santee, Stewart over Elba, and Lewiston over HTRS. That's Humboldt, Table Rocks, Steinauer. Looking outside of the six-man ranks, on the 11 side of things, Kearney with a 20-10 win over Lincoln East. Scotts Bluff leading Hastings 45-0 at half. And Platteview in a close one against Lexington, 21-16. 2 minutes left in the fourth. Last check we had from any score feed. Broken Bow leading Kearney Catholic 21-20 in the third. And Cozad getting the win over Lyons 20-0. Do you have what do you have from Gothenburg so far, Darren? That was a good one between them and Ord tonight.
7: It looks like Gothenburg has the ball from last report, but it is tied 7-7 in the fourth quarter. It looks
6: Alrighty.
7: Like it's probably somewhere mid-fourth quarter. And then we talked already a little bit, a homecoming night, treating Holdridge High School well tonight as they were able to defeat Milford Eagles 27-14. Minden kind of ran into a little buzzsaw against Adams Central. Adams Central takes that one 10-7, and just kind of a few little upsets on the night, and some other games kind of a little bit tighter than expected.
6: On the eight-man front, Hastings St. Cecilia over Elm Creek, 33-28. Ravenna over Centura, 70-14. Alma heads all the way out to the Panhandle. They take care of business against Kimball, 52-6. And that's on the D1 side of things. Looking at D2, everything's now pretty much heading into the district play of things. So that's a nice thing. In let's start on D3, actually, here, see what we have on the D3 side of things. Anselma Myrna defeats Sandhill Stedford 46-0. In the Clarkston Lee Bowl, that was the big divorce over the summer. Lee gets the best of Clarkson 20-6 in that battle of 3-1 teams. And on the D2 side of things, the front half of our doubleheader tonight, Bertrand over Arapaho 42-26. Later tonight at 10:45 here on 880, we will have the high school scoreboard show with scores from all across the state of Nebraska with Christian Schwartz, who has been our board engineer tonight. And later tonight as well, you can catch a recap of this game, and you can listen to the podcast of this game as well, brought to you by Hogemeyer Hybrids. It all starts right here. Contact your local Hogemeyer representative today, especially as you're getting ready for the planting season. You're probably starting to get ready for harvest. The rain isn't helping much, unless you're thinking wet corn. But with harvest on the way, if you've got your Hogemeyer Hybrids, what you liked, what you didn't like, good time to call your Hogemeyer representative and get those lined up for next year's harvest as well.
7: Yeah, definitely. A little rain has kind of delayed the harvest a little bit, but hopefully they can get out there and have a safe season and hopefully some good crops.
6: Hopefully, yeah. We'll continue to bring you the games that we have on 880 KRVN and Cami Country wherever you are, whether you're the grain cart operator, the semi-driver, or in the combine this harvest season. And on the six-man front in tonight's game, a 56-28 win for the Medicine Valley Raiders over SEM. Medicine Valley at 4-0. They'll be at Paxton next week. SEM falling to 2-2. They have Arthur County at home next week. I've been Alex Hamicky alongside Darren Hansen and Christian Schwartz in the studio. That'll wrap up our coverage from Curtis and your Heartland Chevrolet postgame show. Thanks for listening, everybody. Have a great night, a great weekend, and talk to you Monday here on 880 KRVN.
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12: Athletics. That's the laughable part about it. I think the policy-making apparatus in the United States right now is a mess. This bill solves none of the problems of college athletics, I assure you. Even if it does get passed, it's not going to solve those problems, and it's going to be legally challenged. So we're going to continue to have regulation by litigation, which is what we've had in the college sports environment for 5 years, as opposed to the more tried and true option, which is collectively bargaining with the players. That's what needs to happen. We'd like to be is this law gets killed in the House. We get a new Congress set. We stop talking about federal intervention into this business and instead talk about the tried and true solution. How do we get to collectively bargaining?
13: Just remember a couple years ago that Texas A&M football coach Jumbo Elliott was so bad they had to fire him with $76 million left on his contract. And they had to pay him.
12: You can't make it up. He's sitting on his couch right now, still getting his paychecks. It's insane.
13: $76 million. And does this bill solve the Jumbo Elliott problem in college football?
12: I mean, this is the thing, Jumbo Elliott. I'm telling you right now, it does not solve that problem. That's what's so insane about this bill. We've got compensation caps on players. We do not even have an amendment proposed that suggests that these colleges and universities can't write these stupid, boneheaded contracts that give these guys unbelievable golden parachutes once they get fired for being a bad coach. The bill doesn't even do anything about that problem.
13: It's unbelievable.
12: College sports. It is protecting the entrenched interests of college sports. That is what this bill is about.
13: Jason Stahl, founder and executive director of College Football Association. Hey, good stuff. Thanks for checking in tonight.
12: Yeah, appreciate it. Thanks for having me on.
13: You got it. America at Night. We're just getting started. Back in a moment.
14: America at Night with McGraw-Millhaven, where the nation comes to talk.

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6: The 880 weather. weather watch calls for mainly cloudy skies overnight with a chance of showers and storms. A low temperature around 60 degrees with southeasterly winds at 5 to 10 miles an hour. Saturday showers end early in the day with partly sunny skies. We'll see temperatures topping out to the mid-70s with south winds at 5 to 10. Saturday night partly cloudy with temperatures in the upper 50s. Sunday partly sunny and high temperatures in the lower 60s. On Monday we'll see a chance of showers with a high temperature of 70. Tuesday scattered showers and thunderstorms with a high temperature in the mid-60s. And a few showers Wednesday with highs in the upper 60s. Thursday showers and highs in the mid-60s. In the 880 Weather Center, I'm meteorologist Ray Miller. For more, check KRVN.com. Right now, it's 64.
7: 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The Great Plains depends on 880 KRVN Lexington.
8: Officially wounded tally from the conflict with Iran. That brings the total number of wounded troops to 861. It was 29 Navy sailors and 8 Marines. The Pentagon didn't provide much explanation or context as to what happened. All we know is that the Navy stated that all 29 of the newly added soldiers to this list have already returned to duty following the injuries. The total of wounded is now at 861 since the war began. And that's really all we know. So we'll get into that with Mark Chandler here coming up. Plus, President Trump met with and rolled out the red carpet for China, who is well known to be actively helping our enemy injure and kill our United States service members. And this was after he said there was going to be economic doomsday for anybody who helped our foreign adversaries. So we'll get into that with Mark Chandler, our go-to, in just a moment. Stay right there. America at Night, back in a minute.
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4: Progress made. I'm Lisa Lucera, Fox News. That's President Trump's assessment after 3 days of meetings with China's President Xi Jinping.
5: I think we've made tremendous strides. We've made great strides. Very positive for both countries.
4: The president says the two talked about the Iran conflict, China's a top buyer of Iranian oil, along with artificial intelligence and the economy. Xi and his wife are now headed back to China, but he told President Trump the two will meet two more times later this year. Iran's foreign minister has proposed a plan that would reopen the Strait of Hormuz, but the U.S. would have to meet certain conditions.
6: The proposal laid out by the Iranian foreign minister to reporters on the sidelines of the United Nations General Assembly resembles the commitments in June's so-called Memorandum of Understanding with the U.S. that quickly collapsed. The seven-day plan calls for all hostilities to end, including in Lebanon, the U.S. release of Iran's frozen assets, a waiver of sanctions on Iranian oil, and lifting the naval blockade on Iran. On the last day, the Strait of Hormuz would be reopened. Iran's foreign minister said his country was ready to put the plan into effect as soon as President Trump agreed to it.
4: Fox's Tanya J. Powers. The proposal comes after the presidents of both countries delivered hostile speeches at the UN this week, with President Trump threatening Iran with annihilation. The Supreme Court lifting a lower court's restrictions, allowing states to resume using a controversial federal tool to check voter eligibility before the November election. The lower court had said the technology violates voter privacy and can lead to wrongful voter purges. Millions of people from Virginia to Massachusetts in the path of what forecasters warn could be a powerful nor'easter. The National Weather Service says there could be flooding in the Mid-Atlantic, and wind gusts could reach 65 miles per hour on Cape Cod and the nearby islands. The outer rain bands of the storm expected to begin impacting New York this evening. 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
4: Some two college students in Mississippi bringing scrutiny over products allegedly containing an extract that's widely unregulated.
11: Deaths of two University of Mississippi students are being investigated as possible overdoses as police found packages of products claiming to contain the extract kratom near the bodies. But an industry group is pushing back on public criticism of the extract, saying the products found might have been manipulated considering the lack of FDA regulation.
12: And please, for the media, do not write the conclusion before the laboratory writes the report. All of us want answers.
11: Mac Haddow with the American Kratom Association. Proponents of the extract claim in proper doses it can bring pain relief and mood stabilization. Eben Brown, Fox News.
4: Two arrests have been made in that case. Social media platform X facing fines from regulators in Europe.
13: The European Union's regulator, the European Commission, says it will defend its fines of about $137 million. It has accused social media platform X of breaching its digital regulations. Elon Musk is fighting to have his case dismissed, and the U.S. Justice Department has filed an application to support X. Regulators claim X's blue check marks break rules because they involve deceptive design practices and could expose users to scams and manipulation. The Justice Department says if the fine is upheld, it may have significant implications for U.S. online platforms and other companies providing digital services in the EU. Ginny Cosola, Fox News.
4: Volkswagen says it's recalling nearly 3 million Volkswagen and Audi vehicles made between 2017 and 2024 as a precautionary measure because the failure of a screw could cause a loss of steering. Germany's Motor Vehicle Agency says there have been no known incidents or accidents related to the issue. I'm Lisa Lacerra. This is Fox News.
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17: The 880 Weather Watch calls for mainly cloudy skies overnight with a chance of showers and storms. A low temperature around 60 degrees with southeasterly winds at 5 to 10 miles an hour. Saturday showers end early in the day with partly sunny skies. We'll see temperatures topping out to the mid-70s with south winds at 5 to 10. Saturday night, partly cloudy, with temperatures in the upper 50s. Sunday, partly sunny, and high temperatures in the lower 60s. On Monday, we'll see a chance of showers with a high temperature of 70. Tuesday, scattered showers and thunderstorms with a high temperature in the mid-60s. And a few showers Wednesday with highs in the upper 60s. Thursday, showers and highs in the mid-60s. In the 880 Weather Center, I'm meteorologist Ray Miller. For more, check KRVN.com. Right now, it's 64.
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18: What was the count?
19: It appears to be a decision 6-3 along ideological lines. Now, the justices don't have to disclose their dissents publicly, so we don't know for sure, but we do have the three liberal justices dissenting publicly, so suggesting that the other six conservative justices were in the majority here. And the majority was saying that the challenger's arguments here, that this violated federal privacy laws by hooking this up to Social Security records, they said that that simply is unlikely to succeed, and saying that the Trump administration should have the right to be able to do that and to work with states in policing their own voter rolls.
18: Okay, do the states have any option in this? Can the states say no, or do the states have to turn over these lists to the federal government?
19: The states do have an option here. This is now in the hands of states. Now that the Trump administration can move ahead with its overhaul, it's now this tool is in the hands of states. So for red states out there that really want to use this, they may be able to increasingly now take people off voter rolls where you have blue states who are not necessarily going to do that. It really is up to the states. And the other key thing to point out here is that because we are so close to the midterm elections at this point, we're in this point in what's called the quiet period. We're under federal law in the 90 days leading up to the elections. States cannot systematically purge people from the voter rolls. It has to be done on an individualized basis. So even though states now have a new tool in their toolbox, they're not going to be able to use it to do it systematically. It has to be done individually.
18: So because of this 90-day rule, this ruling won't affect this year's midterms?
19: It still could impact this year's midterms, but because of that, it is going to blunt the immediate impact. And that is why if you talk to the challengers, these plaintiffs that have been suing in court and their attorneys, they will tell you that they believe, you know, they would have wanted a win at the Supreme Court today, but they really believe that today's ruling, the impact of it will be limited. Now, that's not to say that a state out there, a Republican-led state, couldn't use this new tool and increasingly use it to take someone off their voter rolls. But really, that is the message we're hearing from the plaintiffs at this hour, is that they do not believe this is going to have some dramatic shakeup effect.
18: You know, I know there's hyperventilating every time the Supreme Court makes a decision in favor of President Trump, and one side says the sky is falling, and the other one says, thank goodness democracy was saved. But I don't know if this is one of those cases. Sure, I guess they can purge the rolls or run them through to make sure that the voter rolls are all citizens. But, I mean, we don't really have any evidence of a lot of non-citizens on rolls. And so maybe they catch a couple here or there. But is there any evidence that this is going to have some type of massive change on voter rolls going down the road?
19: There is not, at least in the immediate impact here. We'll obviously have to see what the Trump administration has in store of what they want to do for 2028. But I think you're right on there. And I think even as you look to how the Supreme Court handled this case, this is obviously not the first election-related case that they have. And just compared to some of the other cases, like the mail-in voting case, for example, they seem to be handling that one with, at least on the timing side, some more urgency than this one, which had remained pending. It still moved quickly as compared to their normal docket. This is an emergency case, but still, it moves a little bit slower than some others recently.
18: I want to go back to something you said earlier. You said the Department of Homeland Security already has something like this. That they run the federal benefits through so the federal benefits don't go to any undocumented citizens or undocumented workers and or illegal immigrants. So the argument that undocumented immigrants get some type of federal monies or available for federal programs seems to be a misnomer if they run them through a list like this.
19: That's right. And this database that we've been talking about in the election context, but for years, that has been really the primary purpose of it. It is called the Systematic Alien Verification for Entitlements. That's the acronym that makes up SAVE. So entitlements is in the name there, talking about federal entitlement programs. This is a tool that is aimed at helping states ensure, you know, they have a role in some of these federal programs, that when people sign up for that, that they can be verified that their immigration status actually makes them eligible to get that entitlement.
18: Interesting. Zach Schoenfeld is with us, legal affairs editor for The Hill. Now, as we were coming on the air tonight, the Supreme Court made a second decision today, but the third same decision on the Missouri maps. What did they rule now for the third time?
19: That's right. The Supreme Court ruling against Missouri Republicans, seemingly putting an end now to this mess that has erupted over the last few weeks of what exactly should the map be used for November. The Supreme Court putting an end to that tonight, saying that Republicans need to go back to the old map. That is the 6-2 lines before they tried to break up that Democratic seat in the Kansas City area and try to get to a 7-1 split. As you mentioned, this was the third time that this case had gotten to the Supreme Court in as many weeks. And really, as you read the latest Supreme Court ruling, the message that the court has been sending is that the lower courts here had not understood what they said previously. And as you read through the several pages that the court put out tonight, really making clear again and again that it's the old 6-2 map that should go into effect.
18: I had some legal analysts text me and say that the decision by the Supreme Court today about the Missouri map was somewhat heated and somewhat snarky, I guess. They were not happy that they had to rule again, apparently.
19: That's right. You can really see that frustration coming through from the court, whether it be the fact there's no noted dissent in this case. You compare that to the case we were talking about a minute ago along those 6-3 ideological lines, it appears. This is one where no justice came out, you know, to write separately. The court was speaking here with one voice, and there are several turns in this opinion where they talk about this lower court and saying that it should have been clear from their prior rulings of what should have happened here. And they said the ruling at the issue tonight should have come with no surprise to anyone.
18: There was an eighth, if memory serves me right, there was an Eighth Circuit Court of Appeals that sort of re-implemented the newer map going against the Supreme Court's decision of the last two times. Did they say anything to that court? Did they make this night comment to the court, to the elected officials in Missouri? Who were they directing their anger at?
19: They really were directing some of this frustration right there at the Eighth Circuit for inputting this order. Like I said, making clear at one point, saying that it shouldn't have been a surprise of where the Supreme Court came out on this. But there's another point in the opinion where they just go sentence after sentence telling these lower courts they should not come in here and block the maps at any point before November. So I will tell you, even if you compare this to the last two times this came to the Supreme Court, you now have 5 pages of opinions here from the court speaking out with one voice, and just every paragraph really trying to drive home the point that it is the old map that should be used, and the lower courts here under no circumstances should step in and rule otherwise.
18: You know, it's pretty remarkable, Zach Sonnenfeld. I know some people are paying attention to this closely and others not, but because of this Missouri case, the voters of Missouri went to the polls in the primaries voting under one map, and they're going to vote in the general election under a different map. I don't know if that's ever happened in the U.S.
19: Yeah, this really is a unique circumstance, but it's to hear the Supreme Court tell it, you know, to go the other way at this point, we're now at a point where Missouri had started out mailing ballots for the general election. So the Supreme Court was to say, if you let that Eighth Circuit ruling stand that was telling Republicans once again to go back to the new map that they used for the primaries, the Supreme Court says that would have caused chaos because you already have ballots that have gone out into the mail stream at this point. So we're really getting at a point where the Supreme Court, whether it be this Missouri case, the mail ballot case, and just all of these emergency cases, as I've been talking to court watchers, they've really been trying to send a message that they're trying to avoid chaos in these elections. But still, to your point, you're talking about now Missouri voters going to the polls in November to go back to the 6-2 map and not the 7-1 map that was underway in the primaries.
18: And as a kicker for all of this, apparently Missouri, on these ballots, they are going to vote on whether or not they approve of the new maps. And if the new maps are approved, the new maps, I assume, take over. If the voters of Missouri vote against the maps, well, then I guess they would maintain the 2022 maps.
19: That's right. This whole court fight that we've been talking about is all about what should happen in November. And what you just mentioned is going to dictate what happens in 2028 and beyond, because this whole legal mess started about 3 weeks ago when Missouri's top court ruled that under the state's constitution, this referendum organizer gets the right to put this map to on an up or down vote before it gets to go into effect. So now it means that voters in November are going to get to decide whether Republicans get to use their 7-1 map. It just means that they're not going to get to use it in the midterms because that referendum hasn't happened yet.
18: Weird. So that's interesting that the people get to decide what maps they use. That's an interesting concept. I wonder how they let that slip through.
19: And the other thing, it really does speak to the unique nature of Missouri's procedures here that you don't have in all these other states that have been involved in the mid-decade redistricting war.
18: No, it's a great point, right? Yes, the legislature can do what they want, but ultimately, if the voters want to say, the voters want to say, and they collected the signatures, and they got enough signatures, and they put it on the ballot, and they tried to slow walk it and delay it and then say we don't have any time. But the courts, to their credit, even Missouri's Supreme Court ruled unanimously. I think 5 Republicans and 2 Democrats. And the Missouri State Supreme Court ruled unanimously that they slow walked it. And no, this new map does not go into effect until the voters approve it. So it was, it's been an interesting ride the last couple of weeks here in Missouri. Zach Schoenfeld, legal analyst, legal affairs editor for The Hill. Zach, as I said earlier, you probably had a lot of other things to do on a Friday night. Thanks for staying up late with us.
19: Thanks so much for having me.
18: You got it. Zach Schoenfeld with us. Stay right there. America at Night, back in a moment.
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17: Weather watch calls for mainly cloudy skies overnight with a chance of showers and storms. A low temperature around 60 degrees with southeasterly winds at 5 to 10 miles an hour. Saturday showers end early in the day with partly sunny skies. We'll see temperatures topping out to the mid-70s with south winds at 5 to 10. Saturday night partly cloudy with temperatures in the upper 50s. Sunday partly sunny and high temperatures in the lower 60s. On Monday we'll see a chance of showers with a high temperature of 70. Tuesday scattered showers and thunderstorms with a high temperature in the mid-60s. And a few showers Wednesday with highs in the upper 60s. Thursday showers and highs in the mid-60s. In the 880 Weather Center, I'm meteorologist Ray Miller. For more, check KRVN.com. Right now, it's 64.
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18: It was all right. I don't mean it as a negative, but, you know, it was fine. Text line from Tennessee. Tell Goober from Canada to make his phone number public. Now, that's not very nice. On Onawana, Minnesota. I hope the pandas trying to give the U.S. don't have a sickness to spread to humans. Wouldn't that be something if the pandas got COVID and brought it all over again? Tim in Schwarboro, North Carolina checks in. Billy Idol Devo Tour 2026 was amazing. Look for the videos. Love you and our Canadian brother, Tony. Now, Tony getting a little love on the text line. Sam from Decatur, Texas checks in. I served on a carrier during Vietnam for 4 years. Never had anyone jumped overboard. Yeah, last night we had a Navy soldier called up who said that when, in the 90s, when he was on his Navy ship, he had a number of people who two or three a year who would jump overboard. According to Sam, he was in Vietnam. Never happened over there. Both could be true. Stay right there. We'll talk Matt Wolf. We'll talk entertainment. Is there a John Madden movement coming? Who's playing John Madden? Inquiring minds want to know. We'll find out next on America at Night.
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0: This one will be picked up at the 25-yard line by Kipton Hollerts. He's got some space, cutting to the near side of the field, trying to outrun. He cuts the corner, 35-30, cuts back in, 20, 15, 10, 5, and he carries it in for a touchdown, a 75-yard kickoff return.
1: Hunter Nelson makes a couple men miss, past the 25, still breaking tackles, 30, 35, 40, 35, 30. Right up the middle goes Hunter Nelson, broke about five different tackles, and he will go all the way for a Bertrand touchdown.
2: One hand off, no, he's going to keep it, going to look for a pass, he's going to try to find Newcomb, wide open at the 20, 15, 10, 5, and it's an opening play touchdown for the Medicine Valley Raiders.
3: We are now in district play as many teams across the state look to make a charge into the playoffs. Welcome to this Week 5 edition of the High School Football Scoreboard Show on the Rural Radio Network. I'm Christian Schwartz. Well, it's been over two seasons since the Holdridge Dusters have won a football game. They looked to get that elusive win as they hosted the Milford Eagles. John Schilling had the call on KUVR and brings us the recap.
0: Heard tonight on KUVR and KTMX, the streak is over. The Holdridge Dusters get their first win since week 2, 2024, ending a 20-game losing.

0: streak with a 27-14 win over Milford tonight. It was homecoming night for the Dusters, and they took a 14-7 lead into halftime and kept that pressure up, getting multiple sacks. Harley Wells leading the charge that way with 2 sacks tonight as the Dusters continued to keep the pressure on over the Milford Eagles, scoring in the late part of the game to go back up by 2 scores, ending up winning this one. Now at 1-4 on the season, Milford falls to 1-4 as well. Leading the charge for the Dusters, it was Deacon Berkey, carried for 100 rushing yards. Also got the first rushing touchdown of the season for the Dusters as they now get their first win in 20 games. They're now going to take that 1-4 record back to Kiefer Field next week on Friday when they take on Kearney Catholic. For the Rural Radio Sports Scoreboard Show, I'm John Schilling.
1: Thanks, John. Now we move on to scores in 11-man football. Kearney got by Lincoln East 20-10. Millard West took care of North Platte 31-7. Lexington fell to number 10 Platteview in a close matchup 21-16. It was McCook rolling past Gearing 36-7. Aurora holds off GI Northwest 35-27. Waverly shuts out York 45-0. Scotts Bluff rolls over Hastings 59-13. Cozad shuts out Alliance 20-0. It was Holdridge over Milford 27-14. That's a game you heard on KUVR. Adams Central squeaks by Minden 10-7. It was O'Neill getting the 1-point win in overtime over Central City 20-19. Hershey holds off Ogallala 26-14. Broken Bow downs Kearney Catholic 27-20. Big battle in Ord as the Chanticleers held off the Gothenburg Swedes in overtime 14-13. It was Fillmore Central over H&H 21-7. Grand Island Central Catholic destroys Wood River in a shutout 73-0. Summerland gets by St. Paul 24-20. And it was Mitchell shutting out Chase County 35-0. Coming up, we had an early afternoon matchup in 8-man football between Arapahoe and Bertrand. We'll get that report and we'll have the recap between two of the top teams in 6-man football as SEM took on Med Valley. Plus, we'll look at final scores in 8 and 6-man football. 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

0: a fumble six, and Bertrand now with a two-score lead.
1: Dropping back to pass, Lucas Johnson. He'll throw it in the middle of the field. Caught by Reed Schultz. Touchdown, Holdridge Dusters.
2: Line's going to pass this one from midfield. Slings it. Looks towards the end zone. Is it a completed catch? Yes! Right in the back of the end zone for Chauncey Freeman.
3: Go play action. Look wide open. Wrigley McDonald makes the catch at the 25. And he's going to go all the way for a 47-yard touchdown to get things started with a bang. What a start for Arapahoe.
4: Welcome back to the High School Football Scoreboard Show on the Rural Radio Network. I'm Christian Schwartz. Two of the top teams in six-man football battled each other in Curtis as the Med Valley Raiders faced off against the SEM Mustangs. Alex Hammocky had the call on 880KRVN and breaks it down for us.
2: Rainy night in Curtis between ranked six-man opponents as ninth-ranked SEM traveled to eighth-ranked Medicine Valley. The Raiders on their homecoming night started off with a bang with a passing touchdown to Peyton Newcomb from 41 yards out. They would lead at 16-0 at the end of the first, but in true six-man fashion, a 42-point second quarter would push Medicine Valley ahead 36-22. Medicine Valley's offense able to keep SEM in check. They wouldn't score in the fourth. They'd only be able to muster a touchdown in the third quarter for a 56-28 final score. Leading things off, Lucas Einspor. He didn't have a touchdown heading into tonight. Only had six carries for 61 yards. Tonight, 11 carries for 195 yards and four touchdowns. Mason Robley with 18 attempts, 152 yards and two touchdowns in the ground. Two touchdowns in the air as well as he connected with Newcomb and Spencer Snyder for scores. For SEM, Braxton Line went 15 of 30 with two touchdowns and an interception, finding Chauncey Freeman for both scores. Freeman with six catches for 80 yards. Also in District 5 tonight, Arthur County knocking off Southwest 52-19 and Wallace defeating Paxton 77-13. Medicine Valley improves to 4-0. They will be at Paxton next week while SEM falls to 2-2 on the season. They'll have the Arthur County Wolves at home next week. For the Rural Radio Network Scoreboard Show, I'm Alex Hammocky, and again, your final score, Medicine Valley 56, SEM 28.
4: Thanks, Alex. Well, it was a matinee matchup on Kiami Country as the Arapahoe Warriors battled the Bertrand Vikings. John Willis had the call and brings us the recap.
5: In an afternoon edition of high school football today in Bertrand, it was the hometown Vikings who got their fourth win of the season, downing Arapahoe by a final score of 42-26. Now, it was Arapahoe who hit on a couple of big pass plays in the first half to get up 12-0 and then 20-8 by the end of the first quarter. Two 47-yard passing touchdowns from Briggs Hill to Wrigley McDonald to help them go 20-8. But then from then on, it was all Bertrand. They scored 26 straight points at one point. Hit on some big pass plays. Also a big rushing touchdown for Drake Olson of 46 yards. A 55-yard passing touchdown to Peyton Way. And they got up two scores. Arapahoe did end up making it a one-score game with 6:19 to play in the fourth on a one-yard rushing touchdown from Briggs Hill. But then a game-sealing 44-yard rushing touchdown for Hunter Nelson would help put things away with the final score of 42-26, and he scored that touchdown with 4:51 to play in the fourth quarter. Leading the way for Arapahoe was their quarterback, Briggs Hill, who went 7 of 18 for 178 yards with three touchdowns. He also had a rushing touchdown. Wrigley McDonald led the way on the ground, 11 carries for 95 yards. Then on the other side for Bertrand, Hunter Nelson, big day on the ground, 15 carries, 138 yards, and two touchdowns. And Drake Olson, starting quarterback, had 11 carries for 104 yards and a touchdown. Also was 5 of 10 through the air for 110 yards, two touchdowns, and two picks. Both teams turned the ball over a decent amount. Bertrand had three turnovers, two of them being interceptions, and then two big turnovers in the second half for Arapahoe, including one on a bad snap that turned into a fumble six for Chris Hawk. And that was a big play to turn the momentum in this one here as well. So for Arapahoe, they now fall to 2-3. Bertrand is 4-1. They are at Loomis next Thursday. I'm bringing you that game on 880KRVN. For the High School Football Scoreboard Show, I'm John Willis.
4: Thanks, John. Now we look at finals in 8 and 6-man football. 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It was Alma rolling over Kimball 52-6. Thayer Central takes care of Fall City 54-8. Sandy Creek shuts out Arcadia Loop City in a big way 60-0. Ravenna flies high over Centura 70-14. 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

12. Amherst downs Gibbon 34-12. Bertrand holds off Arapahoe 42-26. That's a game you heard on Cami Country. Kennesaw rolls over Newman Grove St. Edward 68-16. North Platte St. Pat's rolls past Hemingford 68-20. It was Superior over Shelton 46-30. Loomis takes down Wilcox Hildreth 38-12. It was Hitchcock County over Highline 42-20. Maywood Hay Center rolls over Perkins County 34-6. Bruning Davenport Shickley takes down Fullerton 27-6. Southern Valley flies over Axtell 52-8. Burwell Stampedes over Palmer 62-8. Central Valley shuts out Twin Loop 38-0. Dundee County Stratton takes care of Juanita Palisade 34-8. Anselmo Myrna shuts out Sandhill Stedford 46-0. Maxwell takes down Sandhills Valley 50-24. Lawrence Nelson rolls over Deschler 62-14. And Pleasanton holds off Blue Hill 34-26. Finally, for six-man football, Arthur County gets the big upset win over top-ranked Southwest 52-19. Red Cloud rolls over Giltner 42-12. Med Valley defeats Sumner Eddyville Miller 56-28. That's a game you heard on 880 KRVN. It was High Plains over Grand Island Lutheran 44-8. Wallace demolishes Paxton 77-13. Silver Lake shuts out Harvard 56-0. And McCool Junction rolls past Nebraska Lutheran 70-19. And that's going to do it for this edition of the High School Football Scoreboard Show on the Rural Radio Network. For John Schilling, John Willis, and Alex Hamakee, I'm Christian Schwartz. We'll do this again next week.

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9: The Daily Weather Watch calls for areas of showers and storms overnight. We'll see areas of fog developing too. Otherwise, temperatures drop back to around 60 with mostly cloudy skies. We'll start off Saturday with areas of fog and isolated rain showers in the morning. A mix of sun and clouds by afternoon and a high in the mid-70s. Passing clouds into Saturday night, a low of 58. Partly sunny skies as we head towards Sunday as we top out around 72. More clouds expected to roll in for Sunday night with a low around 58. Then mostly cloudy skies on Monday, a high around 70, with isolated rain showers by afternoon. Showers and storms become more widespread into Monday night, mostly cloudy with a low in the upper 50s. We'll still see showers and storms on Tuesday, cloudy as we top out in the upper 60s. From the 880 Weather Center, I'm meteorologist Regina Cole. For more, check KRVN.com. Right now, it's 64 degrees.
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8: Hey, I'll leave you with this little story. I don't know if you were paying attention, but here in St. Louis this week, there was a Catholic mass. It was a beatification mass for an archbishop, a Catholic archbishop, prominent radio pastor, as well as TV. You might remember the name Fulton Sheen. He was beatified this week, which is the mass that was held here in St. Louis. 50,000 people showed up for this mass where he was beatified, which is one step short of sainthood. They've identified a miracle. They're looking for another miracle. But Fulton Sheen was a famous Catholic priest who was a broadcaster, first radio and then television. Martin Sheen was born Ramon Estevez and took Sheen from this priest, Fulton Sheen, which I thought was kind of interesting. So it was a special week here in St. Louis. All right, I'm going to Joe's. Maybe we'll go to Duke's. Maybe we'll go to Joe's. Maybe we'll see you at one of those places. Thanks for listening. Have a great night, everybody. Thanks for putting up with me. Have a good weekend. We'll see you Monday.
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6: Nasty conditions expected in the Northeast. I'm Chris DeMeo, Fox News. The Northeast prepping for heavy rain and gusty winds for this nor'easter weekend.
7: The nor'easter is strengthening a few hundred miles south in the Atlantic. Now, the forecast says it will reach land along the New Jersey coast this Sunday, as 40 million Americans from Massachusetts to North Carolina could be impacted by damaging winds, flooding from rain, or even major coastal flooding. We are already seeing impacts at airports in New York as they face ground delays due to the wind. Power outages are on the rise, but on the low end right now. But the most intense impacts will come Saturday and Sunday.
6: Fox Weather's Brandi Campbell in Boston. Delays and cancellations are expected at the nation's airports through the weekend. President Trump says the state visit by China's leaders strengthened the relationship of the two countries.
8: Before flying back home, Chinese President Xi Jinping and his wife met once more with the First Lady and President Trump for tea and a tour of the National Archives.
9: We've really enjoyed it, and I think we've made tremendous strides. We've made great strides. Very positive for both countries.
8: The president says he did talk to Xi about the war in Iran, and the U.S. ambassador to China says President Trump made clear to Xi any support in Iran's war effort is unacceptable. Trade and tariffs were also on the agenda, as well as artificial intelligence. The two leaders are expected to meet twice more this year at a summit in China in November and the G20 in Miami a month later. At the White House, Jared Halpern, Fox News.
6: CNN has reportedly been left off of Air Force One for President Trump's Saturday trip. The president is scheduled to attend a college football game between the University of Texas and the University of Tennessee. 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
10: 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Just click listen, then swipe right and hear the latest news updates on your time. 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
6: Senior leaders from three Middle Eastern countries met yesterday in Riyadh after more attacks by the Houthis.
14: Weeks of attacks on Saudi Arabia by Houthi rebels coming to a head in Riyadh. Turkey and Pakistan sending delegations to Saudi Arabia for an urgent meeting to discuss a response as the Iranian-backed Houthis launch missiles and drones from Yemen at the kingdom. The group is meeting as part of the Mecca Joint Defense Agreement signed last month that treats an attack on one as an attack on all. But it's not just the Houthi attacks causing havoc. They've seized and now control key port cities in the Red Sea, as well as Purim Island and the Bab el-Mandeb Strait.
6: Fox's Jeff Paul in London. Forecasters say Hurricane Nolo could hammer parts of Hawaii with 2 feet of rain. Fox Weather's Robert Ray has more from Hilo.
15: Hurricane Nolo, less than 200 miles to the south of the Big Island right now. Category 2, 105-mile-an-hour winds expected to be increased to a major hurricane, Category 3, in the coming day or so. We're not going to have a direct landfall per se, but that really doesn't matter as far as the impacts go. Unfortunately, between 30 to 40 inches of rain could fall on the Big Island, depending on what elevation you're at. And remember, the Big Island, almost 14,000 feet. All that water's got to come down somewhere, and it will inundate rivers and streams, take apart vegetation, potentially compromise roads and structures.
6: And the hurricane's not expected to make landfall, but will nonetheless hit the island pretty hard. A win and a loss at the Supreme Court for President Trump, the justices blocked the new Missouri congressional map backed by the president, but ruled states can resume using a federal database to check voter eligibility before the November elections. Reuters reports TikTok has agreed to pay Alabama up to $300 million to settle allegations that they harmed teens. I'm Chris DeMeo. This is Fox News.
16: The ADD Weather Watch calls for areas of showers and storms overnight. We'll see areas of fog developing too. Otherwise, temperatures drop back to around 60 with mostly cloudy skies. We'll start off Saturday with areas of fog and isolated rain showers in the morning. A mix of sun and clouds by afternoon and a high in the mid-70s. Passing clouds into Saturday night, a low 58. Partly sunny skies as we head towards Sunday as we top out around 72. More clouds expected to roll in for Sunday night with a low around 58. Then mostly cloudy skies on Monday, a high around 70, with isolated rain showers by afternoon. Showers and storms become more widespread into Monday night, mostly cloudy with a low in the upper 50s. We'll still see showers and storms on Tuesday, cloudy as we top out in the upper 60s. From the 880 Weather Center, I'm meteorologist Regina Cole. For more, check KRVN.com. Right now, it's 63 degrees.
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0: This is Lee Habib, and this is Our American Stories, and we tell stories about everything here on this show, from the arts to sports and from business to history, and we've got a well of a tale to bring you right now. Jesse Edwards can explain.
1: On November 9th, 1970, a 45-foot-long, 8-ton sperm whale washed ashore on the Central Oregon coast, just outside the town of Florence.
2: After all these years, it's amazing that this thing has come back to life again. But every once in a while, it pops up.
3: It's an aroma that still lingers. It was one of the worst smells I've ever encountered.
4: Words cannot describe the smell. It was in my nostrils for a solid week.
1: The whale carcass remained rotting on the beach for over a week, and nobody knew what to do about it. It was too big to bury, it stunk too much to cut into smaller pieces, and burning it was out of the question. At the time, Oregon beaches were under the jurisdiction of the state's Highway Division, which, after consulting with the United States Navy, decided to remove the whale using dynamite. George Thornton was the engineer in charge of the operation.
5: Well, I'm confident that it'll work. The only thing is, we're not sure just exactly how much explosives it'll take to disintegrate this thing so the scavengers, seagulls, and crabs and whatnot can clean it up.
6: Is there any chance it might be more than a one-day job?
5: If there's any large chunks left, and we may have to do some other cleanup, possibly set another charge.
1: Thornton was chosen to remove the whale carcass because his supervisor had gone hunting that day. A charge of half a ton of dynamite was selected. As word spread across town, crowds began to gather.
2: I'm thinking we got big trouble here. 20 cases of dynamite.
1: Walter Umenhofer, a military veteran with explosives training, happened to be in the crowd. He warned the crew that the 20 cases of dynamite was an overkill. 20 sticks would have sufficed. But his advice went unheeded.
2: This guy says, anyhow, he says, I'm going to have everybody up there on the top of those dunes far away. And I says, yeah, and I'm going to be the furthest SOB down that way. They made a big spectacle of waving their hats, their hard hats in the air, and we're clear everybody away and all this, all clear.
1: The dynamite was buried under the whale on the leeward side so that most of the mammal would be blown towards the sea. The crowds of people that had come to see the whale be blown to bits were pushed back a quarter of a mile to safety. The dynamite was detonated at 3:45 p.m. What you're hearing are the chunks of rotten whale blubber raining down on the spectators.
7: Here comes pieces of
1: Walter Umenhofer saw it all happen.
2: And they touched that sucker off, and let me tell you, that thing went up, and it was the biggest mushroom cloud you ever seen, and it was red and white and black, and it was nothing but guts and blood and gunk.
1: Carried by strong coastal winds, a cloud of putrid whale fluids moved inland.
2: So everybody all of a sudden started realizing that, oh my God, here it comes in this mist.
4: We were covered, we were permeated with redness and the smell.
1: Those who witnessed the explosion agree that the next few moments seemed to last forever. It soon became apparent that what should have been little pieces of whale turned out to be big ones.
4: And this stuff starts hitting the ground. Boom, boom, boom, boom, boom. And all of a sudden you realize, my God, I could be killed by whale blubber here.
2: And I'm watching this one piece. There's a big piece up there. It's kind of flubbering and floating around.
4: And we ran. We literally ran.
2: And it just absolutely stopped. And it came flat down. And kapow.
1: Right on top of Walter Umenhofer's 1969 Oldsmobile.
2: It was a neat car. I just got it from Dunham's, and it was a Regency. And like I say, the funny thing about their slogan is, it was a whale of a deal. Well, I got a hell of a whale of a deal.
1: Within 2 days, the state of Oregon wrote Walter a check for the full retail value of his car. The blast blasted blubber beyond all believable bounds, yet only some of the whale was disintegrated. The majority of the whale carcass remained on the beach for the Oregon Highway Division to clean up. Due to damage that was caused to local property, whales that are found beached in Oregon are now buried where they're found. And you may be wondering what happened to the man who decided it was a good idea to use 1,000 pounds of dynamite to blow up the beached whale, George Thornton.
6: Is there any chance it might be more than a one-day job?
5: If there's any large chunks left.
1: In his official report back in 1970, he declared the operation a success, which helps to explain what happened to his career just 6 months later.
8: He got promoted.
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0: And great job, as always, to Jesse Edwards, who always manages to find these quirky and yet ultimately American stories. And I just loved hearing the voices and the sound effects. My goodness. I just keep thinking about the smell. The exploding whale of Florence, Oregon. That story here on Our American Stories.

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0: This is Lee Habib, and this is Our American Stories. Danny Trejo's story is a remarkable journey from a troubled youth and 11 years in and out of California prisons, including San Quentin, to become a beloved Hollywood actor. Known for his tough, tattooed look, he's appeared in movies such as Desperado, Machete, From Dusk Till Dawn, Spy Kids, and Heat, always ensuring his villainous characters face consequences. Here's Danny Trejo sharing his story at an Alcoholics Anonymous meeting.
8: I came out of prison in 1969. I had a year clean coming out. I got clean in Soledad State Prison. I was in the hole. Me, Ray Pacheco, Henry Quijada, we were involved in a very serious prison riot, and some people got hurt really bad, and inciting a riot is a gas chamber offense, and Ray Pacheco socked a free person, that's a gas chamber offense. Henry Quijada ruptured the coach, that's definitely a gas chamber offense. And it was alleged that I threw a rock and hit Lieutenant Givens in the head. That's definitely a gas chamber offense. So, 1968, Cinco de Mayo. Everybody thinks Cinco de Mayo means 5th of May. But if you're like a real Mexican, I mean from the heart, you know, Cinco de Mayo means get bail money. Yeah. 99% of the Mexicans do not even know what Cinco de Mayo is celebrating. You know what I mean? Just like, let's get drunk. It's just a get drunk day. That's, tequila was invented for Cinco de Mayo, okay? Because you can go to jail and not even know why. And so Cinco de Mayo, 1968, that was when that riot started. And the first time I ever heard about Alcoholics Anonymous was in 1959, right? And me and about 20 friends, a whole carload, were cruising down Van Nuys Boulevard in my neighborhood. And right on the corner of Lev Street and Van Nuys Boulevard, there was this huge craftsman's house. And there's about 30 cars parked in front of this house. Now, the neighborhood that I grew up in, Pacoima, two cars in front of a house means they got guests, you know. Well, there was always like one car, a Chevy on blocks in the front, you know. But so here we, hey, there's something going on. This the murder capital of Los Angeles was Pacoima. And they're not inviting the murderers. What the hell's wrong with them? And it's like, it was like this revelation. Wait a minute. They can't do this. And we stopped the car, went to the trunk of the car to get the tools necessary to crash events. We got tire irons, hammers, pieces of pipe. I had a case of beer, three bottles of wine, half pint of whiskey. I was already loaded on second Red Devils pills. And I had a .38 snub nose, and we proceeded to crash this event. You know, kicked in the. You have to. You can't like walk up to an event, and, like knock on the door. You know, lock the door and call the cops. You know. So we kicked in the door and everybody rushed in. And the first thing we saw was a big sign that said, "We care." Holding the case. And we're trying to. There's only two greetings you can get when you crash an event, either. Everybody rushes to the opposite side of the room. That means they're willing to throw this event in your honor. Or they rush to the side of the room you're on. Usually the athlete parties, they usually rush to the side of the room you're on. That means they're not, you know. We got the stupidest greeting in the world. We had all these old people. I hate saying old people because they were like 40. You know. They come rushing at us. Hi, I'm Bob. Hey. And it's hard shaking hands, holding a case of beer, three bottles of wine, half pint of whiskey, and loaded on pills. You know. I'm trying to get out of here, right? And this guy stops me, introduces himself, and says, Danny, I've been on the program 8 years. Now, I don't know. The program in juvenile hall is like 4 months, you know what I mean? What you're talking about, a program you can't get out of this house. And he says, I've been sober 8 years. Stupid thing to say to a guy holding a case of beer, three bottles of wine. He says, I haven't wanted to drink. And now when he said that, I can never remember, even at 15 years of age, not wanting to drink. My uncle turned me on to grass when I was 8 years old, gave me a fix when I was 12. I started drinking right after that. And that's one of the reasons I had a tough time like identifying in AA. Because everybody always talked about everything they lost. I had a car, a boat, a cabin in Mammoth. And I was drinking scotch. Scotch, I went to bourbon. I think there's a step down. I don't know. I have no idea. I lost some material wealth. I ended up losing all my material wealth drinking wine in the morning in an alley. And oh my God. Here, I started drinking wine in the morning in an alley. So I started drinking. I shot heroin with my uncle. And I said, wait a minute, it's tough shooting heroin when you're 13 years old. And we started stealing wine out of Dale's Market. And so this guy says, Danny, look, why don't you put that stuff outside and join us? And I said, shut up, old man. Because everybody in my neighborhood, understand, knew that we were going to the, you go to juvenile hall, you go to youth authority, you go to camp, and you go to the pen. Everybody I knew, that's what they did. That was the road to recovery, I guess. I don't know. And this guy whispers the curse of Alcoholics Anonymous. He says, Danny, if you leave this program, you're going to die, go insane, or go to jail. Do you understand? It's like from now on, you might forget everybody in this room. You will not forget this Mexican. You won't. When you see those lights in a cop car behind you, bang, bang, bang, bang, bang, bang, bang, and you know you're drunk or you know you're loaded, watch the lights. The lights go, die, go insane, go to jail. Die, go insane, go to jail. Die, go insane, go to jail. They do. They do, I swear to God. It's like, watch them, die, go insane, go. So I'm going back and forth to prison. I just did everything. My uncle showed me how to do robberies. That's what we did. But you have to understand, knowing about Alcoholics Anonymous, I learned about Alcoholics Anonymous in prison. I met my sponsor in 1962 in prison. I was inside. He was outside. And he was a speaker, and a guy named Johnny Harris. And I'll never forget, he said, he looked at me, man, he goes, the only thing that's going to beat you to San Quentin is the headlights on the bus. I thought that was a compliment. you got that right, homie. And I see this guy like four times in different penitentiaries. He's outside, I'm inside. You know? So I learned about Alcoholics Anonymous. I started a Narcotics Anonymous meeting in Soledad State Prison. And since Soledad, like I said, in 1968, I'm sitting in that hole. And I'm thinking, I'm through. I'm done.
9: And you've been listening to Danny Trejo tell his story. And what a story it is. Well, it starts early with an uncle of his teaching him all the things he thinks matter in life. And that is, well, he shows him how to do robberies. He introduces him to drugs and to alcohol. Not exactly the way to start off a life. When we come back, more of Danny Trejo's story on Our American Stories.
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15: Daily weather watch calls for areas of showers and storms overnight. We'll see areas of fog developing too. Otherwise, temperatures drop back to around 60 with mostly cloudy skies. We'll start off Saturday with areas of fog and isolated rain showers in the morning. A mix of sun and clouds by afternoon and a high in the mid-70s. Passing clouds into Saturday night, a low of 58. Partly sunny skies as we head towards Sunday as we top out around 72. More clouds expected to roll in for Sunday night with a low around 58. Then mostly cloudy skies on Monday, a high around 70, with isolated rain showers by afternoon. Showers and storms become more widespread into Monday night, mostly cloudy with a low in the upper 50s. We'll still see showers and storms on Tuesday, cloudy as we top out in the upper 60s. From the 880 Weather Center, I'm meteorologist Regina Cole. For more, check KRVN.com. Right now, it's 63 degrees.
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9: And we continue with Our American Stories and the story of Danny Trejo's redemptive journey from death row to Hollywood. Let's pick up where we last left off. Here's Danny.
22: I'm remembering every teacher that I ever had wrote amazing potential. All through school, I failed, but I had amazing potential. Every probation officer I ever had, unbelievable potential, but I'm violating this inmate. You know, I'm going back to jail. Yeah. Parole officer, same thing. Amazing. I had a lot of potential. Now, when you have a lot of potential and you're in the hole in Soledad, and you might go to the gas chamber, your potential don't mean that much. And it's like, you wonder what happened. But if you know about these programs, you got this thing that didn't have to happen. You didn't listen. Remember? And it's like, you've got this program back here telling you about, hey, it doesn't have to be this way. And so I'm thinking I'm going to the gas chamber. Right. I remember asking God, just let me die with dignity. And I'll say your name every day. And I will do whatever I can for my fellow man. And by the grace of God, we had a DJ reject. They sent the charges to the district attorney, and he rejected it. I got out August 23rd, 1969. That's when I got out of the joint. And I've been clean and sober ever since. Let me tell you, you're not clapping for me. You're clapping for what God's done with me. I didn't have a thing to do with it. And so, you know, like everything good that has happened to me has happened as a direct result of helping someone else. Everything. I had no social skills whatsoever. If you were on fire, I wouldn't care unless you owed me money. I wasn't like a sharing, caring person. I come out of the pen and I make this promise, right? You know, because I thought it was just going to be a couple of years and they were going to kill me. And it wasn't. God fooled me and gave me the rest of my life. He's okay, now hold up, you do this. So now I got to say his name every day. I say it 8, 9, 10, 12, 30 times a day. And every morning, you know what, dear Heavenly Father, let me help anybody I come into contact with. That's my prayer. And it's all about being of service. This whole thing, I have seen people pray. They got shrines in their houses and down yard. They do. It just, that doesn't matter if you're not being of service. So we get here, however we get here, and we bring our bag with us, this bag of junk, this bag of secrets. And we're only as sick as our secrets. And I did not know how to do an inventory when I got here. And I'm in the meeting, and this guy just says, you're only as sick as your secrets. Whoa. That, wow. You know what I mean? Boy, am I screwed. And I started, like, I wrote down these secrets. I wrote down about 10 of them. You know, I still got about 15, 20 more, and I remember I had them in my pocket for like 3 weeks. And Frankie, what's wrong? I want to show you my inventory, my secrets. And, okay, so 3 o'clock in the morning after the late meeting, because that's all we did, go to meetings. And so out in front of a place called behind the Allen Nest in the alley, we lit a fire in a trash can and we're standing there. And I give him this inventory of 10 secrets written on a gas bill. And I gave it to Frank, and he was reading it. He goes, wow, you did that, Dan? Yeah. Did you like it? Yeah. I guess so. You did it again. And so then I'll never forget, he tore it up and threw it in this fire, in the smoke. And he says, now, every time you think about one of these things, you got to remember you've given it to God in the smoke. It's God's. So it doesn't matter how you do that. Man, I've seen people try to work perfect. There's no such thing with the perfection. We don't deal with perfection. All we want to do is just get next to God. It's just admitting that I'm powerless. Do you understand? That's all it is. Admitting I'm powerless. Wait a minute. I am powerless. Take this. I said everything good that's ever happened to me has happened as a direct result of helping someone else. I got into the movie business on a 12-step call. I went to just work with this kid. And it happened to be on the movie set of a movie called Runaway Train, John Voight and Eric Roberts. I walked on this movie set, I thought it was the cutest thing I'd ever seen in my life. All these guys were walking around acting like convicts. It was like, you know, hey, get out of the way, mother. Just really growling. And, you know, prison is probably the most polite place you'll ever be. Because if I'm a murderer and you're a murderer, I don't want to offend you. You know, it's like that simple. And you don't want to offend me. So, but they have this thing of everybody running around pushing people. It doesn't work that way, you know. And so this guy says, hey, do you want to be in this movie? And I said, what do I got to do? He said, do you want to be an extra? I said, extra what? He says, can you act like a convict?
1: So I'll give it a shot. Give me a blue shirt. I take off my shirt. I got that big tattoo. The tattoo I got on my chest, it doesn't say I love America. It doesn't say mom. It says, oh, this guy was in prison. Yes. Prison tattoo, needle and thread. And so he said, leave your shirt off. So I'm standing there with no shirt, like, just taking this all in. And I'm looking at this guy. He looks familiar. He comes over and says, hey, you're Danny Trejo. I go, yes. I saw you win the lightweight and the welterweight title up in San Quentin. I go, you're Eddie Bunker. I knew this guy. This guy was in prison with me. He says, what are you doing here, Danny? I says, oh, hanging out with this kid. They're going to give me $50 for acting like a convict. And he says, are you still boxing? I go, yeah, I'm 40 years old, homie. I train, but I don't get hit in the face anymore. He says, we need somebody to train one of the actors how to box. I said, what's it pay? He says, $320 a day. He says, no, you got to be careful because this actor's really high strung. He might sock you. I started training an actor named Eric Roberts how to box for a movie called Runaway Train. And Eric respected me, and he would do whatever I told him to do. And the director, who didn't understand movie stars are very high strung. They suck. And that was the start of my career. From that day to right now, I've done over 380 movies. Everything good that has happened to me has happened as a direct result of helping someone else. I don't know how many times I can say that. I don't know how many times I can say, I am so blessed. I am so blessed just to be alive. We all wait for that miracle. I live the miracle every day. God bless you. Thank you very, very much.
9: And a terrific job on the production and editing by our own Greg Hengler. And a special thanks to Danny Trejo for sharing his story with us. For more, pick up his memoir, Trejo, My Life of Crime, Redemption, and Hollywood. And my goodness, him talking about himself, that tagline that was on him from the time he was young, amazing potential. Him saying those words don't mean much when you're in the hole in prison. Then came his release, his miraculous release, and he has been sober ever since. Everything good for me happened by helping someone else. He said it again and again, service, be of service to others, get out of yourself. The story of Danny Trejo's redemptive journey from death row to Hollywood on Our American Stories.
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4: The Nebraska Rural Radio Association honored Edgar Hicks with the 2026 Service to Agriculture Award. Born in Louisiana, Edgar made a career in commodity trading and grain merchandising. But friends say what made Edgar special was how he used these experiences to directly serve producers. Edgar believed agriculture worked best when people had strong relationships and a sense of shared purpose. He invested in young people and underserved communities throughout Kansas and Nebraska, including his work in founding the Kansas Black Farmers Association. Rancher and friend Kevin Cooksley said Edgar's investment in youth, dedication to producers, and commitment to building stronger communities was what set him apart.
5: I think it's extremely fitting that he be recognized for service to agriculture because that's exactly what he represented, what he did. There's just been nobody quite like him in my lifetime anyway.
4: The Nebraska Rural Radio Association is honored to recognize the late Edgar Hicks for his service to agriculture. KRV.

0: And we continue with our American stories. John Bunyan was a preacher in Bedford, England. He's the author of The Pilgrim's Progress, which he wrote in 1676 while in prison for preaching without a license. This book quickly found its way onto ships that carried it to the New World. In America, the book was so popular that, it was said, familiarity with the book was considered the mark of being a good American. Louisa May Alcott's famous novel Little Women mentions that the sisters often read the book. Harriet Beecher Stowe considered it to be her favorite book apart from the Bible, and often read and taught it to her children. With that, let's take a listen to the story of the Pilgrim's Progress.
1: In the year 1676, a poor tinker named John Bunyan was imprisoned in Bedford Jail. While he was there, he started to write one of the most famous books in the English language, and everything is told as if it happened in a dream. "I dreamed," he says, "that I saw a man with a book in his hand and a great burden on his back. As he read the book, he began to weep. Then, in a lamentable voice, he cried out, 'What shall I do to be saved?' For he lived in the city of destruction, which he learnt from his book was doomed to be burnt with fire from heaven, and everyone who lived there would perish in the flames."
2: The Pilgrim's Progress is a spiritual allegory that follows the path of Christian, an everyman character weighed down by his burden of sin. He leaves the city of destruction and learns that nothing can remove his burden other than the cross of Christ. The over three centuries old novel begins behind bars. Its author, John Bunyan, opens with a sentence of luminous simplicity that has the haunting compulsion of the hook in a great melody.
3: "As I walked through the wilderness of this world, I lighted on a certain place where was a den, and I laid me down in that place to sleep. And as I slept, I dreamed a dream."
2: A den is a prison. You see, Charles II, the King of England, passed a law forbidding people to preach unless they had a license from the state. But you couldn't get a license unless you agreed with the tax-supported Anglican Church. And Bunyan certainly didn't. On one such occasion, he was asked to stop preaching, and he would be set free. He replied, "If you release me today, I will preach tomorrow." Those now famous words led to a nearly 12-year imprisonment for unlawful preaching. It was during this time that he began to pen his classic work. Published in February of 1678, it quickly became one of the most popular stories of all time. Over 100,000 copies were sold within his lifetime alone. And today, with 250 million copies sold, it is one of the most widespread books in existence. It is a book every American had been exposed to until the last few decades. It has been translated into over 200 languages, and it has never been out of print. As with everything in this story, there is no hiding the truth about who the characters are and what they want with the protagonist. For example, Christian encounters people named Piety, Simple, Sloth, Presumption, Faithful, Talkative, Crafty, or Little Faith. And the readers see each character live up to its name. And throughout the story, Christian is being overcome by his burden of sin, which is literally a massive Santa-sized pack on his back that he is incapable of delivering himself from.
4: Pilgrim continued upon his way as the enemy of his soul increased his efforts against the traveler.
2: On his way to the celestial city, Christian is diverted by the secular ethics of Mr. Worldly Wiseman.
5: "How rude of thee. My name is Wiseman, Worldly Wiseman. You, of course, will have heard of my family. We are high stock, we are, if I do say so. Oh, yes, yes. Ask us anything, anything you like, and you will find the answer."
2: Who urges him to lead a practical, happy existence apart from Christ.
5: "Evangelist. Dullards, the whole lot of them. They are, Pilgrim. Dullards, dullards. His way, utter foolishness.
2: He instead encourages Christian,
5: I want to help you,
2: to seek deliverance from his burden through law and rule-keeping.
5: I perceive you are a religious man, which is good, good, very good. The world needs more religious people. It does, Pilgrim, it does.
2: With the help of Mr. Legality and his son, Civility, from the village of Morality.
5: Mr. Legality will show you how to be rid of that burden of yours.
2: Evangelist meets the wayward Christian and shows him that Mr. Worldly Wise Man, yes. Mr. Legality, yes. and his son, Civility, are false guides, yes. descended from slaves who look to enslave other would-be pilgrims.
3: When Christians unto carnal men give ear, out of their way they go and pay for it dear. For Master Worldly Wise Man can but show a saint the way to bondage and to woe.
2: Then as Christian walks along the wall of salvation, he sees Christ's tomb and cross. At this vision, his burden falls to the ground. The journey continues along a road filled with monsters and spiritual terrors. Christian confronts such emblematic characters as Giant Despair.

0: as this something that would help him, evil continues to accompany Christian on his journey, but friends Hopeful and Faithful also join him. The two enter the wicked town of Vanity and visit its famous fair called Vanity Fair, which lasts year-round.
1: Indeed, there are stalls where every foolish trifle in the world is up for sale. In addition, you could buy titles and honors and preferments to high office and vain pleasures and empty delights of every kind. It is an institution of long standing, artfully set up by the prince of the demons, Beelzebub himself, in a place through which all who are pilgrims and strangers in this world must pass when going to the celestial city. Many, it is feared, get no further on their way.
0: They resist temptation and are mocked by the townspeople.
1: Why aren't you buying our merchandise? Buy, buy, buy.
0: Eventually, the citizens of Vanity imprison Christian and Faithful for mocking their local religion. Faithful defends himself at his trial and is executed, rising to heaven after death. But Christian escapes and continues his journey. With his new companion, Hopeful, they vanquish many enemies before arriving at the Celestial City with the line that still reverberates through the English literary tradition. So he passed over, and all the trumpets sounded for him on the other side. There's no book in English apart from the Bible to equal Bunyan's masterpiece for the range of its readership or its influence on writers as diverse as William Thackeray, Charlotte Bronte, Nathaniel Hawthorne, E.E. Cummings, Mark Twain, C.S. Lewis, John Steinbeck, and even Enid Blyton. Huckleberry Finn speaks for many readers when recalling his Mississippi education. He says,
2: "There were some books, too, piled up perfectly exact on each corner of the table. One was a big family Bible full of pictures. One was Pilgrim's Progress, about a man that left his family. It didn't say why. I read considerable in it now and then. The statements was interesting, but tough."
0: In Hollywood terms, the novel has a perfect arc. While Pilgrim's Progress charts the arc of the Christian journey, it's not limited to the Christian experience. Truly, the brilliance of John Bunyan is realized in his astute understanding and the following portrayal of the human journey and condition as seen through Christian's eyes. Bunyan had a wonderful ear for the rhythms of colloquial speech, and his allegorical characters come to life in dialogue that never fails to advance the narrative. Story is one thing. The simple clarity and beauty of Bunyan's prose is something else. Braided together, style and content unite to make The Pilgrim's Progress a timeless classic.
3: And a terrific job on the production, editing, and storytelling by our own Greg Hengler. And what a story you heard about Pilgrim's Progress. Until 30 years or so ago, this was a staple in every American home. I leave it to you to judge why that might be so. The story of Pilgrim's Progress here on Our American Stories.
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0: This is Lee Habib, and this is Our American Stories, the show where America is the star and the American people, coming to you from the city where the West begins, Fort Worth, Texas. They were the most famous men in America. They came from separate countries, followed different philosophies, and led dissimilar lives. But they were fast friends. No two people did more to shape America in the mid-1700s. Here to tell the story is Randy Peterson, author of The Printer and The Preacher, Ben Franklin, George Whitefield, and the surprising friendship that invented America. Let's take a listen.
1: Who would you say were the most famous people in America in the 1740s and 1750s? This is a few decades before the Revolutionary War, so think back in your history mind to who was famous at that point. You might say George Washington, but he really wasn't around yet. He wasn't in the public consciousness yet. You might say Benjamin Franklin, and you would be kind of right about that. But there was somebody else that seemed to be even more of a sensation in that era in America. It was the British preacher George Whitefield. George Whitefield was born in 1714 in England. His widowed mother ran an inn. George was a very smart kid. They thought he might have a future in the ministry, perhaps, which would be a very respectable profession. He wouldn't have to apprentice in a trade or something. So they wanted to send him to school. So they sent him to what they called a grammar school. It was preparatory for college eventually. George did well there. He was goofing off sometimes, but he especially loved theater. He had a theater teacher that just was full of energy and taught him how to act, how to speak, how to make gestures, how to capture an audience. And George loved that. Now, the inn his mother ran came on hard times, and so they didn't have a lot of money, and they thought they might not be able to afford college. It turned out that Oxford University had a program where certain poorer students could get through college, get their degree, by being servants to richer students. And so that was sort of demeaning, but George became a servant to richer students, kind of a butler there. As the other students went to college, he would shine their shoes and get them food and stuff. But he also was able to attend classes and to get his degree. I think this was important in George's life because, as brilliant as he was, he learned humility. He learned to serve. At Oxford, George Whitefield met two very important friends, John Wesley and Charles Wesley. John was a bit older, and he was sort of a teacher's assistant there at the school. Charles was a classmate of George's. They also had a group of people they called the Holy Club. This was an interesting group because they were all religious, they were church involved, but they wanted something deeper. They wanted to get more serious about their faith. And so they were methodical about their prayer life. They were methodical about their Bible study. They were methodical about meeting together for fellowship. They were methodical about doing good deeds and going out into the community, visiting people in prison and visiting sick people. They were methodical about their faith, so much that their detractors began calling them the Methodists. And that's where we get that term. Now, George Whitefield wanted all of that, too. He wanted to be methodical in his faith, and so he was a member of the Holy Club. But here's an interesting thing, that as we look back in history, that all three of those people, George Whitefield, John Wesley, and Charles Wesley, perhaps some of the other members of the group, experienced a later conversion. The method was not enough for them. It wasn't enough to pray and read the Bible and go to church and do all these religious things. Each of them reported that God individually connected with them at a heart level, at an emotional level, where they emotionally said yes to what God wanted to do in them. It wasn't just a matter of doing religious things. It was a matter of opening their hearts to God. And so there's a famous conversion of John Wesley where he says his heart was strangely warmed. And that was his experience. It was a heart thing. George Whitefield had a similar experience actually a couple of years earlier than John. He talked about his abiding sense of the pardoning love of God, that there was something emotional that grabbed him. This is important because this became George's message in his preaching later on. It was also an important part of the Wesley's ministry. We're not going to talk about them so much, but George Whitefield, wherever he went, wherever he preached, he was inviting people to get beyond religiosity, to get beyond just church involvement, to get beyond all that and have a personal experience of the living God in their heart. George Whitefield was ordained in 1736. Having graduated from Oxford, he got his degree and he began to look around for churches where he might preach. Wherever he got the opportunity to preach, they loved him. He was really good at this preaching thing. People appreciated the way he brought passion to his ministry. In that time, a lot of the preaching in England and later in America was pretty dry. It was very academic. It was about ideas. Preachers read from manuscripts. In some cases, they were trying to be impressive with their erudition, with how much they knew, and to kind of showing off their great intelligence.
0: And you've been listening to Randy Peterson. He's the author of The Printer and the Preacher, Ben Franklin, George Whitefield, and the Surprising Friendship That Invented America. Right now, we're learning about the preacher, that seminal experience he had getting into Oxford, not through a scholarship, but through, well, sort of a kind of indentured servitude. 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Whitefield learned humility from this experience. When we come back, more of the story of the printer and the preacher here on Our American Stories. 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
0: And we continue with Our American Stories and with Randy Peterson and the story of Ben Franklin and George Whitefield's remarkable and surprising friendship, one that shaped American life and certainly mid-17th century America. Let's pick up where we last left off. Here is author Randy Peterson.
1: George Whitefield challenged that just by the nature of his work. It was not brilliant new ideas. It was the same invitation that God has been offering since biblical times, that you must be born again, that there was a commitment he was calling people to. And he often did it without notes. He used his dramatic gifts to make it interesting, but it wasn't about exalting his own reputation. It was about inviting people into a relationship with God. There's one great story about the leading actor in London at the time was a man named David Garrick, and he was quoted as saying, "Oh, I would give 100 guineas just to be able to say the word, oh, like George Whitefield."
7: And the definition we used to get in preaching in seminary is that preaching is God's truth coming through personality. That's what preaching is. It's God's truth coming through personality.
1: And so he began to make a name for himself in England in 1736, 1737. In 1738, he felt God's call to go to America as a missionary to the colony of Georgia, which was the most recent colony established. It was established for people who couldn't pay their bills in England. They were thrown in debtor's prison in England, but a man named Oglethorpe had the brilliant idea, let's start a colony in America where these people can get a second chance, where they can begin to build their lives anew. And so they did that. The problem was that Georgia was then full of people who couldn't pay their bills, who didn't have a sense of responsibility to the larger community. There were some criminals in that group as well. And so it was a rough and tumble society. John and Charles Wesley had both been there in the previous years, and they had a terrible time. They did not have successful ministries at all there. But George felt that he felt God was calling him there, and so he went there. And in George's ministry there, he listened. He paid attention. He got a sense of what the people wanted and needed. He learned to speak their language and to have an effect on the people around him. And one of the things he learned was that what they really needed was an orphanage. In this rough and tumble society, there were a lot of kids who were abandoned and neglected and needed a safe place to grow up. And so George determined to build an orphanage there. And that really became his passion for the rest of his life, that he was raising money for this orphanage in Georgia. He came back to America many times after that and preached, and whenever he preached, he raised money, not for his own ministry, not to become rich himself, but to support this orphanage, to create a place where kids could learn and grow and learn about God. At the end of that year in Georgia, George Whitefield returns to England. And he's there for maybe a year, but that's when his ministry really takes off. And there are a number of key developments in that time. For one thing, there were a number of churches in England, this later happened in America too, where churches, they didn't like his new style. He was a little too popular for them. They didn't like the fact that people were flocking to hear him and leaving their churches.
6: On Whitfield's first preaching tour, when he arrived, specifically in Newbury in 1740, when Whitfield came through the first time, that he was welcome to preach in the pulpit. But when Whitfield came back a second time, he wasn't allowed to preach. But Whitfield was here for just a few days, and then he left and he was gone. And so you have this whole network of all these itinerant New Light ministers who are also preaching around different churches. And then if people experience the new birth, and then they go back to their churches, and they start to want that similar type of preaching from their pastors. And their ministers are not giving that type of preaching to them. And not just that type of preaching, but that essential message of what it means to be truly a Christian and to experience that new birth through conversion. And so these people are being kicked out of their congregations. And so in many ways, yes, Whitfield has sort of stimulated this new movement, but the real people who are carrying this on and who found this church are a mix of these local revival itinerant ministers and lay people.
1: And so they close their doors to him. He might say, could I preach in your church? And they'd say, no, no. And so he, by necessity, would find some outdoor place to preach, sometimes in a field. Just set up a platform in a field, and people would be able to come from miles around and with their carts and horses, and they'd just come and sit and listen to George Whitfield.
8: There's some wonderful accounts, like of a Connecticut farmer, and he talked about how people had left the plow with the animal in the middle of the field, and they would say, Whitfield is coming, and they went running. And then he went looking across the field, and he saw this big cloud of dust, and he wondered what it was, and he realized it was the dust from all the horses and carts that were going down the road to hear Whitfield preach.
1: In that process, George Whitfield began preaching to the common folk, and not the upper class who came to church, but people who sometimes were ignored by the churches, just the common people, including coal miners. This was an important industry in England at the time. This was their energy source. But these coal miners were often just kind of too dirty, too unchurched for the churches to care about. And yet here was George Whitfield preaching this passionate message to the coal miners, setting up shop outside of the coal mines. And when the coal miners would get out of work, they would come and listen to this amazing preacher preach to them. There's an amazing story that George writes in his journal about one particular coal miner that he spoke to after a meeting, and he'll never forget that this man's face was blackened with the coal dust. But this man was moved to tears, and tears were streaming down his face and making little rivulets in the coal dust on his face. And so he had this streaky face as he was responding to the invitation of God. 1739 marks an important development in George's ministry. He goes back to America, and he's going to get to the orphanage and check in on what's happening there, but he starts in Philadelphia, the center, geographically, the center of the eastern seaboard there. It was also the largest city in the colonies at the time. And so he goes to Philly, and he starts preaching there. Now, in Philadelphia is a man named Ben Franklin. He's got his own story of how he got there. We're not going to get into that. But Ben was established now as a printer in Philadelphia and the publisher of the leading weekly newspaper there.
6: Benjamin Franklin is reading stories in newspapers that he's getting from London about this new upstart preacher, George Whitfield. And he himself sees an opportunity to latch onto that and to what Whitfield's doing. And so he, before Whitfield arrives in Philadelphia, before he ever gets there, Franklin has already been publishing that he's coming and publishing in the Philadelphia Gazette some of his sermons and some other things. So people already know who Whitfield is.
0: And you've been listening to author Randy Peterson, and his book is The Printer and the Preacher, Ben Franklin, George Whitfield, and the Surprising Friendship that Invented America. And we had just heard about that early meeting and how Franklin was ahead of the curve, wanting to bring Whitfield to Philadelphia. So he wrote about him, wrote about what was going on in England and in London. And of course, when you're in the newspaper business, You want to attract eyeballs. And Ben Franklin understood that. Moreover, what we learn here about this preacher is his talent. One of the foremost actors of his day, the Brad Pitt of his day, David Garrick, often commented that he wished he could just speak an O, or just speak as beautifully, as brilliantly, as passionately as Whitfield did. So he went out into the fields and met the ordinary people where they lived, in front of coal mines, out in fields. And of course, there was nothing anyone could do about God's Spirit, the Lord's Spirit, coming through. When we come back, more of this remarkable story here on Our American Stories.

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8: Daily weather watch calls for areas of showers and storms overnight. We'll see areas of fog developing too. Otherwise, temperatures drop back to around 60 with mostly cloudy skies. We'll start off Saturday with areas of fog and isolated rain showers in the morning. A mix of sun and clouds by afternoon and a high in the mid-70s. Passing clouds into Saturday night, a low of 58. Partly sunny skies as we head towards Sunday as we top out around 72. More clouds expected to roll in for Sunday night with a low around 58. Then mostly cloudy skies on Monday, a high around 70 with isolated rain showers by afternoon. Showers and storms become more widespread into Monday night, mostly cloudy with a low in the upper 50s. We'll still see showers and storms on Tuesday, cloudy as we top out in the upper 60s. From the 880 Weather Center, I'm meteorologist Regina Cole. For more, check KRVN.com. Right now, it's 64 degrees.
9: Weather. The Great Plains depends on 880 KRVN Lexington.
10: Fox News, I'm Deborah Valentine. A rare September nor'easter affecting the Mid-Atlantic and New England states, bringing heavy rain, strong winds, and coastal erosion through the weekend. Nassau County Executive Bruce Blakeman advising residents.
11: Check on your family members, your neighbors, especially if they're elderly. 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
10: New York City, as well as 8 New York State counties and 8 New Jersey counties, are under states of emergency. President Trump and Chinese President Xi Jinping concluding their two-day state meeting. Fox's Aisha Hasni has more from Capitol Hill.
12: President Trump and President Xi discussed the economy, trade, super intelligence, and cooperation on a number of issues of shared importance.
10: She says the White House has reportedly not detailed those topics. 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
15: return to Our American Stories and the story of the printer and the preacher. Let's pick up where we last left off with author Randy Peterson.
16: So they're in this print culture where they're already hearing about these mass preaching services that no one else has ever experienced before in England at the time. And at this time, Whitfield is about in his mid-20s, and so he's young. And so here's this upstart young celebrity coming to, again, this isn't America, this is part of the British Empire. And so here's one of our fellow British citizens who's coming. People are already primed to receive his preaching.
17: And so George begins preaching in central spots in Philadelphia. The Christ Church of Philadelphia closed their doors to him, and they were really afraid that there would be too many people, that it would ruin the church building. And so he set up shop a block away, Second and Market, on the courthouse steps, and people thronged the streets in front of him.
18: When Whitfield was telling the story of Abraham about to sacrifice his son Isaac, the audiences said they were so caught up in his description and his gesticulation that when he raised the hand like this, there were people said they could see a knife in his hand, and they were yelling, "Don't, Abraham, don't!" Because it was so vivid, it was so powerful, and it had an electrifying effect on the people who heard him.
17: Ben Franklin had heard reports from England that George Whitefield spoke in some field in England somewhere to 20,000 people. And Ben had a skeptical mind. He was questioning that. Could any human voice actually reach 20,000 people? So he decided to test it out scientifically. He was Benjamin Franklin, after all, and so his scientific mind decided to pace out the distance. He started at the courthouse steps where George was preaching, and he started walking. He walked a block away, and he could still hear George Whitefield. He walked a little further. He could still hear George Whitefield. He measured how far it was before he couldn't hear George Whitefield anymore. He measured that out, and he did the math on it, and he determined that 30,000 people could hear the voice of George Whitefield. That's how powerful his voice was.
19: Thousands and thousands of people went to hear him, and of course they wrote their friends and their relatives. So when Whitefield went from one place to another, there was a ready audience of thousands of people rushing in to see him. Even Benjamin Franklin said, "I went to hear Whitefield, determined not to be moved, and by the end of his talk, I had emptied my pockets, you know, into the collection plate." Whitefield had two eyes that moved in different directions. So wherever you were in the audience, you thought he was looking at you. In fact, Whitefield would say in his sermons, "Repent and follow God right now, because what if you died on your way home?" So people were frozen by this and had spiritual experiences right there. It was the immediacy of Whitefield that was controversial. So somebody could have been preaching in a church for 20 years with a kind of ho-hum effect on people's spiritual lives, and here comes this itinerant guy, comes into the neighborhood, and suddenly half the congregation are converted on the spot.
17: People were changed. Ben Franklin liked what he saw in the changes in people. He wrote in his autobiography about how he would walk down the street and you would hear in the various homes as he passed people singing psalms, that they were worshiping God in their individual homes. He recognized how people were treating one another better. There was the fruit of repentance in people's lives, which indicates that the Spirit was moving.
18: Whitefield preached up and down the colonies, all the way up and down the seaboard. Whitefield became really the first international celebrity in American history.
17: The two of them became business partners. And on that first trip to Philadelphia, they established a connection where Ben could print some of the sermons of Whitefield, that he could print the journals of George Whitefield. People were just clamoring for all this printed material. It was Whitefield mania going on there, and then was ready to supply it with printed material and make some money on it in the process. Ben was an expert at public relations, at publicity. George Whitefield was also pretty good at publicity, and so together they were able to put the word out wherever George was speaking. And he traveled then to the southern colonies. He took a boat up to New England and traveled through New England. He preached in every colony of the 13 American colonies at that time. He preached in every one. And there are estimates that half of the American colonists heard George Whitefield speak in person. Now, this is no radio or TV at this point. This is all people coming to a place where George Whitefield was speaking from some kind of a platform. They heard his booming voice speaking to them. Half of Americans did, and of course the other half knew who he was. He was famous. He was a star. There was not only a business partnership, but a friendship that developed between Ben Franklin and George Whitefield. They weren't best friends, but they were pretty good friends. We have about a dozen letters that passed between them over the next 30 years from that time until George passed away in 1770. But not only did they write to each other, they also wrote to friends and relatives about each other. Ben's sister and brother were very impressed that he knew the great George Whitefield, which is interesting because, he was Ben Franklin, but they were more impressed with Whitefield than they were with their own brother. I suppose that always happens. Of course, Ben was also writing about Whitefield in his newspaper all the time, and putting out editorials and sort of pro and con. There was some controversy from time to time about George's ministry. There were ups and downs in their friendship as well, and there were times when they kind of went silent, but then one or the other would write a letter. And also, George had a number of visits to America there. He'd come and spend 2 years traveling through the colonies and then go back to England for a while, and later he'd have another visit. In those letters that passed between them, George kept trying to convert Ben. Now, Ben was brought up as a Puritan. He never totally rejected that, but he sort of made up his own religion. Even from his teenage years, he was making lists of how to live a good life, what ethics somebody might require. But he wasn't really a Christian. He respected the teachings of Jesus, but this idea of giving your life to Jesus, that Ben wasn't so interested in that. And, of course, that was all that George preached. And so he was preaching to his friend, Ben, in these letters, saying, think about it, Ben. Apply your heart to what God wants for you. Open your heart to God's call to you to have this personal relationship.
15: And you've been listening to Randy Peterson tell the story of George Whitefield and Ben Franklin and this unique collaboration. We hear about Whitefield's absolute oratory prowess and how just brilliant he is at moving the masses. Thousands and thousands would appear because Ben Franklin had been, promoting Whitefield's arrival in the United States. And what he was doing, Whitefield, was moving people with the Holy Spirit on the spot to mass crowds, and they weren't used to this in churches, and delivering people on the spot, saving people. And of course, what Franklin was amazed at was the change in the people in the neighborhoods he dwelt in Philadelphia and the area. And he liked what he saw. He saw what repentance had done in people's lives. They'd become better versions of themselves. And there it was. Franklin had helped in some ways create this massive star who had, by many counts, had spoken to nearly 1 in 2 Americans on his tours across all 13 colonies. Forget about big concert tours. Forget about big promoters. The very first big concert tour and promoter, the printer and the preacher. When we come back, more of this remarkable story here on Our American Stories.
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15: And we continue with Our American Stories and the story of the printer and the preacher. Let's pick up where we last left off with author Randy Peterson.
17: When Franklin began doing science and being recognized for his great scientific achievements with lightning, you remember the kite and the string, Whitfield sent him a congratulatory letter saying, I see you're becoming famous as a scientist. That's great. But here's something that you should experiment with. Look into the new birth. And Ben stayed with the friendship, and that's what I find amazing, that he wasn't turned off by this. He respected that George was doing what George always did. There were times in that friendship when Ben stood up for George and George stood up for Ben, and that despite their religious differences, Ben had a great respect for George's ministry. And there was a backlash against George's ministry, and some were doubting whether there was really an orphanage in Georgia. And George did everything he could to prove, yes, it's there, but they were saying, oh, he's just lining his own pockets with all the money he raises and whatever. Ben wrote an important editorial in his newspaper that was then picked up by other papers as well, that George's has integrity. There really is an orphanage there, and this is all that George thinks about and works for. There's a later point when Ben was in England speaking to Parliament about the Stamp Act that Americans hated to pay taxes on paper goods. And while they did repeal the Stamp Act, they actually passed other taxes on Americans, and some of the Americans

0: Republicans blamed Ben Franklin for that, and there was a backlash against Ben at that time in the 1760s. George wrote a letter, and this is a fascinating element of George's ministry too. He had a letter network, a letter writing network, where he could write a letter to a friend in America who would make a dozen copies and send them to a dozen friends who would make another dozen copies and send to other friends and other friends. It was social media in the 1700s that George sent a letter to his network that was passed through the American colonies saying, "Ben has served his country well." The end of George's life. It was 1769, he made his last visit, his seventh voyage to America, which is quite important when you think about, it took 2 to 3 months to cross the ocean each time. And so those round trips, you add them up, and that's like 3 years of George's life he spent on a ship going back and forth to America. Anyway, he makes his last trip in 1769, and he's still just in his 50s, but he is worn down. He is asthmatic. He is fatigued. He has kind of preached himself to death here, that traveling, riding a horse for an hour and getting off and preaching and then riding another hour and preaching again, preaching four times a day sometimes, it had caught up with him, and he was at the end of his ministry and his life. And he was in New England at the time and staying with a friend in Newburyport, Massachusetts. And as the story goes, there was a group of people outside the home pleading for Whitfield to speak to them, some final words to them, some exhortation for them. And so he did, and went to a balcony and spoke to that group. And those were the last public words that he spoke. He went to bed that night, had a fitful night, and then next afternoon passed away. There was, of course, an outpouring of grief in America and England. Charles Wesley wrote a beautiful eulogy. The young poet Phyllis Wheatley wrote a poem that is still a classic of early American literature in honor of George Whitfield.
1: Phyllis Wheatley was the most famous African-American poet, male or female, in the 18th century. And she had actually heard Whitfield preach and, it seems, responded positively to his message. She really embraced the message that he preached. And in her poem, you see these roots about the impartiality of God's love for her people. And so his message was transformative for her, not just on a personal level, but actually connected deeply to her. Phyllis Wheatley is one of those figures who links the Great Awakening message, the spiritual message of new birth, to social transformation in things like the abolition of slavery.
0: And of course, Ben Franklin put out a statement praising the integrity of George Whitfield and his zeal for God. One more story I want to tell, and it goes back to 1756, sort of the middle of this friendship between George and Ben, the middle of George's ministry in America. Ben writes a letter to George. Interesting that this is Ben suggesting something to George, not George pushing something on Ben. Ben says to George, "Wouldn't it be great if you and I could start a colony out by the Ohio River?" And that was sort of the Wild West for them at that point, right? They hadn't settled out further than that. So that in the western reaches of the colonies, what if we started a colony? Wouldn't it be great to combine the things that we each do? Your religion and my sense of industry. We could create a colony that was both religious and industrious, a community that worked together. And you think about what Ben did, and he was always finding ways for communities to work together. He started a lending library when people couldn't afford books. He started a fire company when they were worried about fires raging through the cities. He started a town watch for security. He started all sorts of ways for communities to band together and to work together for the good of all. That's what Ben would bring to that kind of colony. But of course, he recognized that George brought a spiritual element. George brought a connection with God that was equally important in starting a new colony. Now, Ben probably wasn't actually suggesting that they would do this. This wasn't a proposal. It was kind of a musing for him, a wistful thinking. Wouldn't it be great if we could do that? And that particular colony never got started, except maybe it did. And maybe it's called the United States of America. Think about it. That these two elements, the spiritual element that George Whitefield brought, and that sense of a

0: together for the good of all. Both of those things came together in the forming of the United States just a few decades later. Of course, Ben was involved in the Declaration of Independence, the Constitution. He was actually making those things happen in that time. But there was a deep sense of spirituality that was in America at that time, in large part thanks to the ministry of George Whitefield, who had gone throughout all of the colonies saying, you can't let a church do your believing for you. It's up to you. You can't let your faith rest in the church. You are trusting in God who loves you. Open your heart to God. It's up to you, not any other body, to do that for you.
1: Jesus said, truly, truly, I say to you, unless one is born again, he cannot see the kingdom of God.
0: It was that sense of personal responsibility that George preached throughout the colonies and that people made part of their own spiritual lives. It was a massive revival. We call it the Great Awakening now. And it really changed America in a spiritual direction. So, George Whitefield, Ben Franklin, together they form a combination that we still have today, of a society that works, but also a society that trusts, that opens its heart to God.
2: And a terrific job on the production, editing, and storytelling by our own Greg Hengler. And a special thanks to author Randy Peterson. His book, The Printer and the Preacher, Ben Franklin, George Whitefield, and the Surprising Friendship That Invented America. And what a story he told. And what I love is that Whitefield was continually trying to convert his pal Ben, and Ben took no offense. He knew that George was being George and loved him for it. And Whitefield, well, that interesting part of his life where he essentially had created his own social media network through his letter writing. But I can only tell you, his letters must have been remarkable. Why else would people copy 10, 12, 14 copies and then send them off to their friends? But he had a way of connecting with ordinary people about spiritual life and being the life of being a Christian. 7 voyages he took to the United States. And I'm not talking flying across the pond. I mean sailing across the pond. 2 to 3 months for each trip. 3 years of his life spent on the ocean and into his 50s, worn down by all this travel, he had preached himself almost literally to death. The story of the printer and the preacher here on Our American Stories.
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5: Bracing for a mess, I'm Chris DeMeo. Fox News, the Northeast prepping for heavy rain and gusty winds for this nor'easter weekend.
6: The nor'easter is strengthening a few hundred miles south in the Atlantic. Now, the forecast says it will reach land along the New Jersey coast this Sunday as 40 million Americans from Massachusetts to North Carolina could be impacted by damaging winds, flooding from rain, or even major coastal flooding. We are already seeing impacts at airports in New York as they face ground delays due to the wind. Power outages are on the rise, but on the low end right now. But the most intense impacts will come Saturday and Sunday.
5: Fox Weather's Brandi Campbell in Boston. New York's Governor Kathy Hochul expecting a mess.
7: Lots of rain, lots of coastal flooding, perhaps even some erosion that could lead to downed trees, and that means downed power lines.
5: Delays and cancellations are expected at many of the nation's airports. Meantime, Nepal continues to recover from massive flooding last month. More than 1,400 people were killed and more than 5,600 remain missing. President Trump calling the meetings with Chinese President Xi Jinping this week very productive.
8: I think we've made tremendous strides. We've made great strides. Very positive for both countries.
9: President Xi saying the two sides added new substance to the relationship, while President Trump says farmers in this country should be very happy with more trade details expected on Monday, while Ambassador David Perdue says the two sides have established an AI or SI dialogue and crisis mechanism. On Iran, Perdue says China assured the U.S. that it's not supporting Tehran's war effort, but lawmakers in both parties remain skeptical.
5: That's Fox's Kevin Cork reporting from Washington. 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
5: Senior leaders from three Middle Eastern countries met on Friday in Riyadh after more attacks by the Houthis.
13: Weeks of attacks on Saudi Arabia by Houthi rebels coming to a head in Riyadh. Turkey and Pakistan sending delegations to Saudi Arabia for an urgent meeting to discuss a response as the Iranian-backed Houthis launch missiles and drones from Yemen at the kingdom. The group is meeting as part of the Mecca Joint Defense Agreement, signed last month, that treats an attack on one as an attack on all. But it's not just the Houthi attacks causing havoc. They've seized and now control key port cities in the Red Sea, as well as Purim Island and the Bab el-Mandeb Strait.
5: It's Fox's Jeff Paul in London. Forecasters say Hurricane Nolo could hammer parts of Hawaii with 2 feet of rain. Fox Weather's Robert Ray has more from Hilo.
14: Hurricane Nolo, less than 200 miles to the south of the Big Island right now. Category 2, 105-mile-an-hour winds expected to be increased to a major hurricane, Category 3, in the coming day or so. We're not going to have a direct landfall, per se, but that really doesn't matter as far as the impacts go. Unfortunately, between 30 to 40 inches of rain could fall on the Big Island, depending on what elevation you're at. And remember, the Big Island, almost 14,000 feet, all that water's got to come down somewhere, and it will inundate rivers and streams, take apart vegetation, potentially compromise roads and structures.
5: Now, the hurricane's not expected to make land, but will nonetheless hit the island hard. 11 people are dead and 24 injured after a bus flipped over in central Iran. Authorities say driver fatigue and drowsiness caused the crash. A win and a loss at the Supreme Court for President Trump. The justices blocked a new Missouri congressional map backed by the president, but it ruled states can use a database to check voter eligibility before the November elections. I'm Chris DeMeo. This is Fox News.
15: Daily Weather Watch calls for areas of showers and storms overnight. We'll see areas of fog developing too. Otherwise, temperatures drop back around 60 with mostly cloudy skies. We'll start off Saturday with areas of fog and isolated rain showers in the morning. A mix of sun and clouds by afternoon and a high in the mid-70s. Passing clouds into Saturday night, a low of 58. Partly sunny skies as we head towards Sunday as we top out around 72. More clouds expected to roll in for Sunday night with a low around 58. Then mostly cloudy skies on Monday, a high around 70, with isolated rain showers by afternoon. Showers and storms become more widespread into Monday night, mostly cloudy with a low in the upper 50s. We'll still see showers and storms on Tuesday, cloudy as we top out in the upper 60s. From the 880 Weather Center, I'm meteorologist Regina Cole. For more, check KRVN.com. Right now, it's 64 degrees.
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0: This is Lee Habib, and this is Our American Stories, the show where America is the star and the American people. Up next, a story from our True Diversity series, sponsored by the great folks at the Philanthropy Roundtable, the leading association for charitable giving in America. Their True Diversity campaign is a clarion call for valuing all of us as the unique individuals that we are. Today we meet Mike Gonzalez, a member of their campaign and a senior fellow at the Heritage Foundation. He was born in Cuba. Here's his family's story.
1: I have a photo of my great-grandparents in my study, taken in 1921, and this is my only set of Cuban great-grandparents. And they were really the Cuban establishment. They went back to the first Spanish ships to arrive in Cuba in 1511. My great-grandfather was elected to the first Havana City Council in 1905 after the war with Spain and the U.S. Intervention. And none of their descendants are Cuban. All of the descendants are here in the United States, and they're all one-fourth Cuban, one-half Cuban, one-eighth Cuban. They have disappeared as a Cuban family. This is a very Cuban establishment family that has given their offspring to the United States, and they're all happy Americans. In a way, that is a success story. That's a very good story. But it also means that has been lost. Cuba, the reason why I talk about this is that you had what can only be described as cultural genocide. A friend of mine in New York 2 weeks ago described it this way. He said, if you walk along the streets of Havana and you point to a beautiful building, you can be assured that the architect who drew the plans, the lawyer who worked on the plans, the family who bought the house, and the doctors of the family have all fled. They're all here in the United States. It's the same story as my great-grandparents. They all got Cameron Diaz. They're all one-quarter Cuban and one-half Cuban. And all the people who made Cuba left. And so Cuba has become this unrecognizable place to me. I mean, I'd never been back. I left 50 years ago, and I doubt I'll ever go back. My grandfather was a politician, a lawyer, and a journalist. He was an essay writer who was very anti-Batista, fought against Batista for decades. Batista was a fixture of Cuban politics from the 1930s to 1958. Batista was elected president, freely elected, in 1940, and then he had a coup d'etat in 1952. My grandfather, who died in 1954, was a man who fought against them, had to flee to the countryside several times. My father would tell me these stories. I never met him, and hide in the countryside so he wouldn't be taken away. Batista sent policemen to my house, in which my grandmother would open the drawers and show them boxes of soap, saying, you can see all I have here is soap. But inside those boxes of soap, there was this ammunition. And then you had my father, who was anti-Batista as well, and was thrown into prison. My father taught law at university, and when Castro declared himself as a communist, Castro had always denied that he was a communist. Well, he was a rebel. My parents knew Castro. My mom and dad met in law school, and they met Castro in law school. Castro was a lawyer. And when Castro declared himself a communist after the revolution had succeeded, my father quit his chair position as a law professor at the university, and they sent armed a delegation with weapons to my house to try to, quote-unquote, convince my dad to go back to university, and he was very resolute. He said, well, in a country where there's communism, there's no law for me to teach here, so that was it. Was penalized, but he was not able to get a proper diet. He was diabetic. The day he died, the equipment that might have saved his life was being used on a Soviet officer by the hospital. The hospital only had one machine. You know, I was young then. I was 11 years old. We had a farm that the government took away, and it was used as a, it was a very nice place. My aunts were married there, and it was used as a place to entertain Soviet generals for a time after they took it away from us. But I think the loss that I think I'd like to emphasize is not just the material possessions, it's the cultural genocide aspect of things. Communism must always destroy what comes before it. In the case of Pol Pot in Cambodia, he actually declared the year when he entered Phnom Penh as year one. The Bolsheviks hated everything that was Russian and destroyed it. The Cultural Revolution hated everything that was Chinese and sought out to destroy it. When I lived in Hong Kong, for example, we used to go and shop in Hollywood Road. Hollywood Road was it's the street in Hong Kong where all the antiques are sold. And you would come across a lot of furniture where people had been painting on furniture in dressers or and the faces in many of these pieces of furniture have been erased. And the reason for that is that the Red Guard entered people's homes and erased the faces of people, even on furniture. That's to what degree communism must exterminate whatever culture precedes it. So what happened in Cuba is what happened in many other countries that have had this great tragedy of communism. That's what can happen here.
0: And what a story you're hearing from Mike Gonzalez. Communism must always destroy what comes before it, he said. Also, his grandfather quit the law because under communism, there is no law. When we come back, more from Mike Gonzalez, a part of our True Diversity series brought to us by the Philanthropy Roundtable here on Our American Stories. 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
0: 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And we continue with Our American Stories and with Mike Gonzalez's story as part of our True Diversity series. As a kid, Mike was fortunate to escape communist Cuba, first to Spain and later to America. He now brings us back to his day of escape.
1: Happened over 50 years ago, but I don't think I will ever forget it. We were woken up early, dressed, put a tie on and a jacket, even though I was 12. One got dressed to go on airplanes in those days. Even though it was my first airplane flight, I wore a jacket and a tie. We said goodbye to the grandmother who had raised me, who never to see her again. The woman who gave me a glass of milk every night, who woke me up every day, who practiced verbal conjugations with me, and said goodbye to her, never to see her again. Then we drove over to see my mother's parents, who were in tears, in absolute tears, as they said goodbye to her, even though she was going to Spain, their land of origin. And I couldn't understand why my mother and her parents were crying. To me, it was the happiest day of my life. And it was the happiest day of my life. Well, barring my wedding, and the birth of my three children, of course. But it was a very happy day of my life. So I couldn't really understand, why there were so, there was such consternation. And then we got to the airport and we were all there, held up in a room, and my mother whispered in my ear, when we start walking towards the plane, if the authorities call me back, you and your sister Lucy run to the plane. And you get on the plane. The plane is an Iberian airplane. It belongs to the Kingdom of Spain. And you ask for asylum. Don't turn back. Don't look at me. Just run as fast as you can and get on that plane. I don't like to discuss these things. They're hard. They're hard memories. I don't enjoy talking about them in the least. I arrived in Spain at the age of 12, a few months after the death of my father, and I really realized then what shelves were for. And in stores, I saw shelves with actual merchandise. I had never, ever seen that. No, I lie. I had seen it once before in Cuba in a photo my father showed me. And I was shocked to see cans of food and sacks of flour in the shelves of the store, because I never saw that in Cuba. Never, ever. When meat would arrive at the butcher's, every person, every adult left the house to go line up to get whatever. And if you were the last one to line up, then you could only get ground beef and have to eat picadillo, because everything else was gone. It depends where you were in line. There were lines everywhere. The only thing communists produce, they never produce bread. They only produce bread lines. And I remember my mother, when we arrived in Spain and we were working around. By the way, let's not forget that Spain at this time in 1972 is itself a poor country. And yet it was like pure heaven compared to Cuba. And I remember pointing to this very strange fruit and asking the store owner what it was. And my mother breaks into tears and she asks the store owner, can I hold it? And he lets me hold it. And my mother was crying because it was a pineapple and it had been produced in Cuba, obviously, because Cuba is a tropical island before. And I had never in my life seen a pineapple, nor did I have any idea of what one looked like at the age of 12. So that gives you some idea of the kind of poverty that communism produces. But it's again, the real impoverishment that communism causes is a spiritual impoverishment and a cultural impoverishment. That is the one that really is the worst. The idea that there cannot be any God, that there cannot be God because that takes away a place where Castro or the Communist Party should be in your heart. One thing that God gives you is hope. God gives you hope. And communists don't want you to have hope. Marxists don't want you to have hope because it's only when you're hopeless that you will launch the revolution they desire. They want you to feel completely bereft of any feeling that your situation will improve. So they will, they really do go after God for that reason. That again runs against human nature. And one thing we do know about human nature is that we all have religion. You can arrive at an unknown island today, and the only thing you will know for sure is that they have music and religion. So I think the empty shelves in the cultural marketplace are much more searing to the human condition, to man, than the empty shelves of the bodega. Look, I came to America in 1974, and I landed in Queens, New York. And everybody, Queens, New York, the neighborhood where I lived, was really you had a multitude of people, mostly of European ancestry, but people didn't think of themselves that way. They were either Irish, an Italian, or Polish, or Cuban, or Puerto Rican. And by the way, there was a name, usually a bad name. So everybody was something. There was a bad term associated with all these groups. Everybody. Everybody was something. We have vastly improved on that. That is no longer really the case, and I think that's a vast improvement from the America that I arrived in, and that we don't put up with racial epithets. We don't think they're funny. We don't think they're part of polite society. And I think that that has been a very, very good thing that has happened in this country. But now what we have over the last 20 or at least 10 years what we did in the last quarter of the 20th century was try to de-racialize ourselves. And I think we succeeded with that. But now we're re-racializing. We're going back to thinking that a person is his race. But there's a word for this. It's called essentialism. Essentialism means that we are our race. You represent whatever national origin you are, or I come from very different ancestors. I come from ancestors who were Cuban, I come from ancestors who were Spanish, I come from wealthy people, I come from poor people, I come from the Lord of the Manor, I come from the serfs, and I am who I am, not only because of that DNA, but also because of the things that I have done, the outcomes of the decisions that I have made since I became an adult, and even as a teenager. If you make better decisions overall than bad decisions, you're going to have a good shot in life. But it has nothing to do with DNA, has nothing to do with race. Any scheme, whether it's charitable or government or educational, that is based on race, that is based on the idea that people are ambassadors and spokesmen for their race, is going to fail and fail miserably because it is not true. We have to save America from this. We only look at the lessons of what happened in Cuba, what happened in China, what happened in Cambodia. in order that we can save what we have here, the land of the free.
0: And you've been listening to Mike Gonzalez share with you his story. And my goodness, what a story he told here. A special thanks to the folks at the Philanthropy Roundtable. This is a part of our True Diversity series. Communists don't produce bread. They produce bread lines. And he went on to emphasize, Mike, that it's not just material poverty, but worse is the spiritual poverty that communism demands. There can't be God because Castro has to be in your heart, he said. God gives you hope. Communists don't want you to feel hope. Mike Gonzalez's story, the story of so many refugees from Cuba, Eastern Bloc countries, and countries around the world, here on Our American Stories. 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
13: The daily weather watch calls for areas of showers and storms overnight. We'll see areas of fog developing too. Otherwise, temperatures drop back to around 60 with mostly cloudy skies. We'll start off Saturday with areas of fog and isolated rain showers in the morning. A mix of sun and clouds by afternoon and a high in the mid-70s. Passing clouds into Saturday night, a low of 58. Partly sunny skies as we head towards Sunday as we top out around 72. More clouds expected to roll in for Sunday night with a low around 58. Then mostly cloudy skies on Monday, a high around 70 with isolated rain showers by afternoon. Showers and storms become more widespread into Monday night, mostly cloudy with a low in the upper 50s. We'll still see showers and storms on Tuesday, cloudy as we top out in the upper 60s. From the 880 Weather Center, I'm meteorologist Regina Cole. For more, check KRVN.com. Right now, it's 64 degrees.
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15: Fox News. I'm Deborah Valentine. A rare September nor'easter affecting the mid-Atlantic and New England states, bringing heavy rain, strong winds, and coastal erosion through the weekend. Nassau County Executive Bruce Blakeman advising residents.
16: Check on your family members, your neighbors, especially if they're elderly. 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
15: New York City, as well as 8 New York State counties and 8 New Jersey counties, are under states of emergency. President Trump and Chinese President Xi Jinping concluding their two-day state meeting. Fox's Aisha Hasni has more from Capitol Hill.
17: President Trump and President Xi discussed the economy, trade, super intelligence, and cooperation on a number of issues of shared importance.
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0: And we continue with Our American Stories. Greg Laurie is the founder and senior pastor of Harvest Christian Fellowship, one of the largest and most influential churches in America. He's also authored two memoirs, one called Lost Boy, and the other, which was turned into a wildly successful movie, Jesus Revolution. Here he is to share two stories, one that took place in a bathroom, and the other with a man who counseled 11 American presidents, the Pope, and dozens of world leaders. Here's Greg Laurie.
20: Well, the Bible says, go into all the world and preach the gospel. And I guess that includes bathrooms. Let me explain. So one day I'm in a department store and I need to go to the restroom. So I go into this restroom. I take my seat in the little stall and I hear someone clear their throat in the stall next to me. And then suddenly I hear a voice say, hi. I'm thinking, hi. I don't talk to people in bathrooms. When I go into a restroom, I want to do what I'm there to do and get out of there. I've never understood why women all go to a bathroom together. You know, you'll be in a restaurant and one will say, I'm going to the restroom. Who wants to go with me? And they all go together. Guys would never do that. You know, if we see another guy in the restroom and we know, hey, how's it going? Whatever. Let's just get out of here. Right. So I'm in this stall. The guy says hi to me. And my high back was not friendly. I said, hi. Like, what are you talking to me for? A moment goes by and he says, are you supposed to meet me here? I'm thinking, what on earth is going on here? This is not good. I said, no, I'm not. And he went, oh, he sounded disappointed. And I said, well, now I'm curious. Like, what's going on? Like, well, who are you supposed to, what's going on here? And he goes, oh, I was going to buy some drugs. Oh. And then the thought occurs to me, should I share the gospel with him? Will God even bless it if I talk about Jesus in a bathroom stall? Is this even a good idea? And I thought, why not? And I said, hey man, I have something better than drugs for you. He goes, really? What? I said, a personal relationship with God through Jesus Christ. He says, oh, I already tried that. You already tried that? Really? Well, did you pray and ask Christ to come into your life? Yes, I did. Did you find a church to go to? Yes, I did. If you don't mind me asking, where did you go to church? Again, remember, we're in two stalls next to each other. We haven't seen each other yet. We're having this conversation. Where did you go to church? I asked. He said, Harvest Christian Fellowship. Well, that's the church I pastor. I said, really? Do you know who I am? He said, no. I said, I'm Greg Laurie, the pastor of Harvest Christian Fellowship. A moment goes by and he says, oh my God. I said, buddy, God must really love you to send your pastor to you when you're trying to make a drug buy. I said, you need to get right with God. And I said, I want to talk to you, but I'm tired of doing it in this bathroom stall. I'll be waiting for you outside. Well, he was the easy guy to spot. He had a guilty look in his face. He came out of the bathroom and we prayed, as I recall, next to where they sold socks. And he made a recommitment to follow the Lord. So, you know, you never know when an opportunity will come to talk about your faith. And so I always try to be open to the leading of the Holy Spirit. You know, the Bible says be on duty at all times, which takes on a whole new meaning when you apply it to a bathroom, right? But be on duty at all times, always be ready to share your faith, giving an answer to the person who asks you. So this is one of those unusual experiences when God used me in a bathroom.
18: In Revelation 3:20, the scripture says, "Behold, I stand at the door and knock. If any man hear my voice and open the door, I will come into him and will sup with him and he with me." Knocking at the door of the church, knocking at the door of your family, knocking at your door. Why doesn't he just push the door open and come in and save me? He never interferes with your will. You have a will of your own. That's the way he made you. He made you in his image. You can reject him. You can go to your grave rejecting Christ, and there's nothing God can do about it. He'll do everything in his power to warn you. He'll do everything in his power to bring incidents across your path to stop you. But he won't trespass on your will.
20: So one night we were in Portland, Oregon, and the place was packed, and it was almost revival like what was happening that night. I also remember it really rained hard that night. And so we're leaving the platform. I'm walking with Billy. We're headed to the car, and there's a crowd of people, and the ushers are kind of holding them back, and people are just in awe. This is Billy Graham walking by. It's like Moses was walking among them, and they're calling out, "Billy, Billy," and I'm walking right behind him. And so we get in the car, and we're driving out. His longtime associate, T.W. Wilson, is driving. I'm sitting shotgun in the front. Franklin and his father are in the back seat. And so I decided to compliment Billy, and I turned around and said, "Billy, that was a great sermon he gave tonight." And he just looked back at me and said, "Well, it's just gospel." And I thought, well, okay, I knew that, but I just wanted to compliment him. And so I thought about it for a moment, and I turned back around and I said, "Well, Billy, I love the point where you said Christ can resensitize your conscience." And Billy said, "Well, he can." I thought, okay, fine. So I guess he doesn't want to be complimented. But I was learning something about ministry, which is you do your job, you deliver your message, you commit it to the Lord, and you move on. Sometimes people want to talk about, "Oh, what a great night. Oh, it was great when I said this or that happened," or whatever. Billy just had already moved on. And so we went back to our hotel, and he disappeared in the back room and came back out wearing his pajamas and dress shoes. I think he left his little bedroom slippers at home. And all around him were just guys he had known for years. They were telling old stories, laughing. And someone had given us these roast beef sandwiches at the crusade, which were hot when we originally got them, but now they're cold. And we're sitting around eating cold roast beef sandwiches. And I discovered, okay, this is really important. You know, you don't take yourself too seriously. You take your message very seriously. But this is about giving glory to God. And I learned that from my own ministry when we did ministry. It's like after I'm done preaching, I'm done preaching. And I'll just hang out with my family or maybe my grandkids, and I return to normal. See, a new tradition we've had for the last few years after Crusade is we go to In-N-Out Burger, which is a popular burger place here in California, because I just, first of all, the food's really good, but it's just kind of like, hey, thank God for what he did. But, you know, it's the Lord that's doing it. And the more time I spent with Billy, the more I realized what a genuinely humble man he was. And when you would ask Billy to tell you stories about the famous people he had met, he told you something, but he didn't tell you very much. In fact, when you were with Billy, he would always ask you about yourself. "Tell me about yourself. You know, I want to know more about you." So I learned a lot just watching him. You know, some things are caught, other things are taught. And I caught a lot of things hanging around Billy.
21: And a terrific job, as always, by our own Greg Hengler on the production and editing. And a special thanks to Greg Laurie, who's the founder and senior pastor of Harvest Christian Fellowship. And two terrific stories. One about just having opportunities handed to you, if you're a believer, handed to you in a bathroom of all places. And my goodness, what a thing to hear as a pastor of your own church. It's somebody going to your

0: I learned a lot just watching him. You know, some things are caught, other things are taught. And I caught a lot of things hanging around Billy.
1: And a terrific job, as always, by our own Greg Hengler on the production and editing. And a special thanks to Greg Laurie, who's the founder and senior pastor of Harvest Christian Fellowship. And two terrific stories. One about just having opportunities handed to you if you're a believer. Handed to you in a bathroom of all places. And my goodness, what a thing to hear as a pastor of your own church, that somebody going to your church is trying to score drugs.
0: Hanging around Billy.
1: And a terrific job, as always, by our own Greg Hengler on the production and editing. And a special thanks to Greg Laurie, who's the founder and senior pastor of Harvest Christian Fellowship. And two terrific stories. One about just having opportunities handed to you if you're a believer. Handed to you in a bathroom of all places. And my goodness, what a thing to hear as a pastor of your own church, that somebody going to your church is trying to score drugs, and he took this opportunity.
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1: This is Our American Stories, and we tell stories about everything here on this show. Our next story comes to us from a man who is simply known as the History Guy. His videos are watched by hundreds of thousands of people of all ages on YouTube. The History Guy is also heard here at Our American Stories. The June 4th, 1974 night game between the Texas Rangers and the Cleveland Indians was one for the record books. Trouble was a brewing. The bleachers were loaded, and there was a distinct buzz in the air. Here's the History Guy with that story of the 10-cent beer night riot.
9: 1974 was a depressing news year in the United States. President Richard Nixon was embroiled in the Watergate scandal, which would eventually force him to resign in November, the first U.S. president to do so. The United States economy was in a deep recession, the result of double-digit inflation and the ongoing energy crisis. Patricia Hearst, the great

0: granddaughter of publishing magnate William Randolph Hearst was kidnapped in February, and by April had claimed that she had joined her captor's cause, leading to nightly news stories. And on June 4th, in the event that perhaps best defined the trying times of the day, beer was too cheap in Cleveland, Ohio. It is history that deserves to be remembered. It was Tuesday, June 4th, and the Texas Rangers were playing a night game at Cleveland Stadium, the first of a three-game series. When configured for baseball, the stadium seated 74,400 fans, making it the largest in professional baseball in 1974. But Cleveland was a struggling city. Noted for its river pollution, the Cuyahoga River through the city was famous for literally catching fire. One such fire in 1969 had caught the attention of the nation via Time magazine, prompting the creation of the Environmental Protection Agency. The Cleveland area had been a flashpoint for anti-Vietnam War sentiment after shootings by the National Guard at nearby Kent State University in 1970. The city was in financial difficulty. Crime was on the rise. In 1962, there had been 59 murders in Cleveland. In 1972, there were 333. The city had a difficult reputation, and people were leaving in droves. The city lost roughly 177,000 inhabitants between 1970 and 1980. And the Cleveland Indians simply weren't very good. They'd finished at the bottom of the American League East in 1973 and weren't doing much better in 1974. Commentator Paul Jackson of ESPN said of them, "The 74 Indians were a smorgasbord of mediocre and forgettable talent, playing in an open-air mausoleum." It had become difficult to fill the massive 74,400-seat stadium. On May 13th, a mere 4,234 had showed up on a chilly night for a game against Boston. On average, 85% of the stadium's tickets went unsold. But the game against Texas on the muggy night June 4th attracted a respectable 25,134 crowd, twice what was expected. The reason? Cheap beer. The club was running a promotion, 12 fluid-ounce cups of Stroh's 3.2% beer for just 10 cents each. There was a limit of 6 beers per purchase, but no limit on the number of purchases made during the game. Bud Tucker, a columnist for the Independent Press Telegram of Long Beach, California, quipped, "As a Frenchman is inspired by fine wine, or a Russian by classic vodka, so does a Clevelander react to 10-cent beer." The late Tim Russert, known for being the longtime moderator of the show Meet the Press, was 24 at the time and attended the game. In a statement that perhaps defined much of the crowd that night, he said, "I had $2 in my pocket. You do the math." Perhaps there was more going on that night than cheap beer. It was particularly hot and muggy. The June date caught the college-age crowd just as they were coming home for summer, and as Anthony Kastrovitz of MLB.com noted in 2014, it was a full moon that night. In fact, witnesses note that much of the crowd seemed to have not waited for the cheap beer, and many seemed to have arrived already drunk or high. And for some reason, they also showed up with their pockets stuffed with firecrackers. The crowd started throwing them before the game even started, and they continued throughout. The rowdiness may have had something to do with the team's last meeting a week earlier, on May 29th in Arlington, which had had a bench-emptying brawl during the eighth inning of what would be a Rangers 3-0 victory. Rangers fans had thrown beer and food at the Indians team as they were returning to the dugout. The Indians were furious. Catcher Dave Duncan had to be restrained to keep him from going into the stands to brawl with the crowd. Indian second baseman Jay Brohammer, who had been at the bottom of the pile, promised revenge. Rangers manager Billy Martin added to the fuel. After the game, a Cleveland reporter asked him if he was afraid of fans retaliating in Cleveland. He responded, "Nah, they don't have enough fans to worry about." Cleveland media kept the city riled over the course of the next week. Brohammer was quoted as saying that he had cooled down and wasn't looking for a fight. Instead, he hoped to get revenge by winning all three games of the upcoming series. The Cleveland fans, on the other hand, might have been making plans of their own. Texas quickly cooked the lead in the second inning after a home run by outfielder Tom Greve. But a buzz was in the air, or rather, in the crowd. At the end of the second inning, a woman hopped the fence, ran over to the Indians on-deck circle, ripped off her shirt, baring her breast to the raucous approval of the crowd, and then tried to kiss the umpire. Amazingly, it wasn't the weirdest thing that would happen that night, nor the only act of exhibitionism. The fun was not all good-natured. Not only was the crowd throwing firecrackers and keeping the grounds crew busy throwing garbage onto the field, but when Rangers pitcher Fergie Jenkins got hit in the stomach with a line drive, the crowd started chanting, "Hit him again!" Meanwhile, the beer kept flowing. Unable to keep up, the vendors reportedly gave up trying to check IDs and started filling up whatever container was handed to them.
1: This has been a night of blatant stupidity.
0: 19-year-old fan Terry Yurkic recalled, I had a big Dog and Suds mug, maybe 32 ounces. Looked like a mini keg. Another witness said that as the crowd, which he described as notably younger and longer-haired than usual, grew progressively more drunk, there was some antics every half inning or so. Young fans ran onto the field and dodged security. When Grieve hit a second home run in the fourth, extending the Rangers' lead to 5-1, a naked man ran onto the field and slid into second base.
1: Now there's another group of morons running around in the outfield.
0: In the fifth inning, a father-son team jumped onto the field and boomed the crowd. Another streaker ran across the field carrying his clothes with him, but still wearing his left sock. As he approached the fence, he threw his clothes over, planning his escape. The crowd could see what he could not. A Cleveland police officer was on the other side of the fence, catching both the clothes and the, offender. The game had to be halted in the sixth, as the crowd was throwing firecrackers into the bullpen. Umpire Nestor Shylak cleared the bullpen, but was trying to let play continue.

0: some controversy regarding what happened next. According to Yerkes, Burrows kicked him. But because of the slope of the diamond from the Rangers' dugout, all Billy Martin could see was Burrows' legs, and it looked like he'd been knocked down. More fans were climbing onto the field, and Martin thought, Jeff was out there all by himself. I saw knives and other things. We just couldn't let our teammate get beat up. He ordered his team onto the field, carrying bats to protect Burrows. It was not a good decision. Seeing the Rangers leave the dugout sparked the already riled and inebriated mob. Fans stormed the field, greatly outnumbering the players.
1: Now it's a full-scale riot. There has to be 200 people and more coming on the field.
0: Martin recalled, "Now I know how the people of the Alamo felt." The crowd was carrying knives, chains, clubs made from stadium seats. Stadium security was overwhelmed, although it's hard to see what they could have done in any case, and no one had considered asking for a greater police presence. Seeing the melee and Rangers players being injured, Aspromonte ordered the Indians onto the field.
1: Masgrove has got some kid on the ground, and he is really administering a beating.
2: That fella came up and hit him from behind is what happened.
0: The two teams who had been fighting each other so recently made common cause against the mob.
1: Now, this is absolute tragedy. I have never seen anything as disgusting as this.
2: I haven't either.
0: Outnumbered, they fought their way back to the dugouts and retreated into the locker rooms behind locked doors. Shylock, bleeding from a cut on his head from a thrown bottle, called the game as soon as the players made it inside. He said he didn't do it earlier for fear it would spark retaliation against the players. The game was called a forfeit, going into the record books as a 9-0 loss for the Indians. Fans kept rioting, stealing everything they could take, including, literally, stealing the stadium's bases. So really, the organist played Take Me Out to the Ball Game. Director of Stadium Operations Dan Zerbe ordered the lights shut off, and the Cleveland police arrived and restored order.
3: They turn the lights out. Everybody's gone except for 15 teenagers standing on top of the Rangers dugout, chanting for the Rangers to come out and fight. And so I went up there and asked them, what are you trying to prove? Because the Rangers are gone. So some kid behind another one reaches out and punches me right in the jaw. He didn't even stagger me. He hit like a girl.
0: Despite the apparent violence, there were no serious injuries and less than a dozen arrests. Area hospitals reported 7 people treated and released. 10-cent beer night perhaps summed up well in a dismal decade for Cleveland and their baseball team. The prospects for both would eventually improve, but not really until the 1990s.
4: And you've been listening to the History Guy tell, well, just a great American story. Not a good one, but boy, a great one. And my goodness, I love what Tim Russert, the former host of Meet the Press, said. I had $2 in my pocket. You do the math. The story of the 10-cent beer night riot in Cleveland, here on Our American Stories. 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
6: The Daily Weather Watch calls for areas of showers and storms overnight. We'll see areas of fog developing too. Otherwise, temperatures drop back to around 60 with mostly cloudy skies. We'll start off Saturday with areas of fog and isolated rain showers in the morning. A mix of sun and clouds by afternoon and a high in the mid-70s. Passing clouds into Saturday night, a low of 58. Partly sunny skies as we head towards Sunday as we top out around 72. More clouds expected to roll in for Sunday night with a low around 58. Then mostly cloudy skies on Monday, a high around 70, with isolated rain showers by afternoon. Showers and storms become more widespread into Monday night, mostly cloudy with a low in the upper 50s. We'll still see showers and storms on Tuesday, cloudy as we top out in the upper 60s. From the 880 Weather Center, I'm meteorologist Regina Cole. For more, check KRVN.com. Right now, it's 64 degrees.
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7: And was it my planned or maybe preferred path originally? No, it was not. But has it become my preferred path and a viable option and a fulfilling way for me to go about life and provide for my family? You betcha, 100%.
8: The life you planned in agriculture may not be the life you ultimately live, but that doesn't mean it turned out wrong. For Glenn Waters with Purina Animal Nutrition, growing up with cattle helped shape a career in the industry, and staying involved with cattle today gives him a producer's perspective in the work he does with ranchers. And as he looks at the next generation coming behind him, Glenn sees plenty of reason for optimism.
7: One of the things that the newer generations behind us that my kids would be a part of offer, Justin, is that knowledge of the world, that openness to new opportunities, new answers, their curiousness, their intellect. If you ask me, are you bullish on the future? I say absolutely, yes, I am, and those are the reasons why. And we need to get out of their way sometimes and let them do their thing.
8: Then we change gears a bit and turn our attention to Washington. Justin Tupper with U.S. Cattlemen's Association just returned from Washington, D.C., and we'll get his take on the latest movement on the Farm Bill, the president's recent actions involving the cattle industry, and some of the other conversations taking place in Washington that could impact cattle producers. Those conversations, plus meteorologist Don Day with our long-range weather on today's episode of the Working Ranch Radio Show.

0: different on today's episode. Hope you can stay with us. Hi, everyone. I'm Justin Mills, your host of the Working Ranch Radio Show. Thank you for joining us on our program here today. We're going to be featuring a couple different conversations. Of course, first, as you heard there in the opening, Glenn Waters will be joining us, a very heartfelt discussion with him about how growing up in agriculture, the dream of coming back to the farm and ranch didn't quite evolve like he thought it was going to happen, but he's not regretful in any way. And I think it's a discussion that's going to be very helpful for a lot of folks within the industry. And of course, we'll get to that conversation here in just a few moments. Did want to point out too that the 20th anniversary issue of Working Ranch Magazine is out. It was back in 2006 when Working Ranch Magazine first started. And in this last issue, it is the September-October issue, celebrating that 20 years in addition to a lot of other great stories and featured articles that are in there. I want to point out something. If you've ever thought about preparing your horse for hobbles, well, Katie Hutton, who is the managing editor of Working Ranch Magazine, has a great article in there amongst, again, like I said, a lot of other great featured stories that are in this issue, and a look back over the 20 years of the history of Working Ranch Magazine. Encourage you to check it out. If you don't have a subscription, you can get one started by going to workingranchmag.com, or you can stop by your local tractor supply store. 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Be sure to click subscribe as well, because then every time a new show comes out, it'll go right to you and give you a notification of that. And by the way, if you have an opportunity, leave us a ratings or a review. That's very helpful, not only for us, but for other folks as well. Well, let's get into our featured interview here today. And joining us on the program is Mr. Glenn Waters. He's a cattle sales specialist for Purina Animal Nutrition. And Glenn, good to have you here today on the Working Ranch Radio Show.
1: Justin, it's a joy to be with you today on my end as well. So thank you.
0: You bet. Well, as I told folks before we started in earlier in our show here today, a little bit different tone to our program. And I'm going to start it by this way and kind of intro with you this way. And the fact that we have had on our program talking about how do we transfer the ranch to the next generation? How do we do those kind of estate management? We've had those programs. Today's program is a little bit different take with it, because we're going to be talking kind of about the here and the now with that, and what started in a generation for you as a ranch kid growing up in the industry. And I think there's things that you're going to be able to share here today that's going to be beneficial to those next generation farm ranch kids that are either on the farms or ranches or in the industry as a whole. So with that in mind, as we start here today, I want to go back in your history, because as I said, you're a farm and ranch kid that grew up in that, and some of this stems back to when you were 7 years old and your dad started your cow herd with three Hereford pairs. And I want you to explain that and kind of how that started your process that we're going to talk about later on in our conversation here today.
1: Exactly, Justin. My dad was very active in FFA and livestock showing as his background, and he wanted to provide a similar experience for my sister and I. So unbeknownst to me, I got off the school bus on a September afternoon in the fall of 77 at a local family who were very good, well-known polled Hereford breeders. And during the day, there'd been a sale there, and Dad had bought three cows with baby calves on the side. In fact, the smallest of those three calves we put in the gooseneck of the trailer, and we hauled home and put out to pasture. And that began in 1978, showing registered polled Hereford cattle, and to some degree, Justin, our family has done that ever since. And so little did I know at the time the impact that that would have on me personally as well as professionally, because that really launched an interest and a passion not only for farm life and agriculture, but more specifically for cattle. And that's really the path that I've chosen and pursued for my career with Purina, is to be a sales specialist and work with them to call on dealers and cattle producers out there. And so it all began with three cows and calves in a trailer and a show project, literally.
0: Mm-hmm. Yeah. It's interesting, because I was just having a conversation with a guy that's working on a project here at my house, and we were talking about the importance that we felt, how important it was for these, for 4-H in kids or FFA, depending on, they could do both, of course, or one or the other, and how important those programs were for our, just our society. It's important. That's an important part. And those kids that participate in that, much like you did, much like I did as well growing up. It really did shape our lives. And I want you to explain, as that went further on, you said it propelled your career later on. And I think there's things that we see with those kind of kids that are involved in those programs, kids that were raised and born and raised and grew up on farms and ranches and had those responsibilities. That really set you up for where you're at here today, didn't it?
1: Absolutely. I'm convinced. I would not be doing what I do and do it where I'm at without those experiences and influences. Some are just very meaningful, and some of those have spanned multiple decades, really, Justin. But, you know, the specifics would be the kind of things livestock kids know about. Work ethic, responsibility to take care of something besides yourself. How do you plan work and get it accomplished? Look far out and try to figure out how to achieve a goal and what are the steps it takes to get to that goal. For those of us that did some judging, there's several people listening, I bet, that did livestock judging. To not be afraid to step in front of somebody you don't know and talk to them about a topic or explain yourself or provide some background to what you're trying to accomplish. All those things resonate in my mind and in my life because of the access I had to it through that Hereford Cattle Project that we started in 77.
0: Mm-hmm. You prefaced a little bit ago that you've been working for Purina for 30 years. And I think that's interesting because one of the things I want you to expand on a little bit here is from that, and you talked about the work ethic that you developed and a lot of the some of the other different skills, but as that process has gone along the way and through your professional career, what has that taught you?
1: Well, I think if you can take those characteristics and qualities and skills and put them into a career path that allows you to be of service to folks in the industry, provide a living for your family, support your rural community. I really view a lot of what we do as economic development work, even within rural communities. Can we help make farm families viable? So yeah, over 30 years of working in the animal nutrition business, and really that isn't as much about selling feed as it is, can I consult with businesses and call on producers? And if we can approach some of their challenges or their obstacles in a different way and shine a different light on it, and then once in a while have a solution or an idea that you can bring forward that maybe helps close the gap to get that job accomplished. Some of the really rewarding opportunities I've ever had are because of moments like that, and to see businesses or families succeed because of those interactions is really good stuff, really powerful stuff. And you know, one of the philosophies I have, Justin, in life is if you get to do a good thing and you get to do it with good people and you get to do it in a place you like to do it at, then you've really got a good setup for a kind of career and lifestyle that can be fulfilling. And I've been fortunate to experience that.
0: Mm-hmm. Before we go to break here, Glenn, I want to go down one little road. It was a conversation that you and I had had earlier, and that was this, because I think we've got folks listening that this may resonate with. And I want you to reflect a little bit. And when I say, is where you're at today where you thought you would be in 1977?
1: It is not. So in 77, we had a diversified, in North Missouri, diversified crop and livestock farm. My dad was building and growing that with the anticipation and hope that I would join him there someday. And I think you and I maybe discussed earlier that I am a child of the 80s farm crisis. We sat at the supper table. And some of those difficult decisions that a few folks in your audience, I'm certain, had. And so one of the things that mom and dad were adamant about for my younger sister and I were college educations. And even at that time, I still intended to come home. But man, that got onerous and really cumbersome to get through that time. And so I chose to pursue a path in the industry. And I really had highlighted and targeted Purina as an entity that I wanted to go to work for because I felt like, it was livestock and animals, my truest passion. Mm-hmm. I liked the culture. I liked the belief. We had had a strong Purina dealership in our neighborhood, and it just felt like a really good fit. And I guess it was because all those years later, here I am still working for the organization. And it's been really rewarding in multiple ways to call on the folks that I've had the opportunity to share that time with.
0: Well, and part of the reason I asked you that question, Glenn, was because I know that can resonate with other listeners that are at a point right now, maybe they're in their teens, maybe they're in their 20s and 30s, and the plan that they had when they were kids and maybe in their teens and maybe what they're thinking through now may not be developing like they thought that was going to develop. and there may be a little bit of a concern in their minds with that. Do you regret the path that you took versus what you thought you were going to be?
1: Absolutely not. I'm very fulfilled and I'm very fortunate. And one of the phrases I used to describe my path, Justin, is I had intended to come out of school and work for Purina for 5 or 6 years and then jump into the farm full time. And here I am. I'm not on the farm full time. So I explain it that I'm in the 34th year of a 5-year plan that's working well. But there's a challenge to what I do that I never anticipated would be there. And this is what brings me back excited every day to do the same thing. And that is every farm, every entity, every operation that I get the opportunity to work with, or every business even, their needs and outcomes are unique. So it's like putting a jigsaw puzzle together. Every combination is unique to that situation. And even within that situation, Justin, those can change from year to year or from season to season. So it's a constant evolution of trying to fit that jigsaw puzzle together. That's the true challenge and reward when you can get all those pieces to fit that really, really keeps me energized for doing what I do.
0: Mm-hmm. Yeah. All right, Glenn, let's take a quick break because I want to continue on when we come back here more about looking at what you've went through, what you've experienced, and how that has helped you in your professional career within the industry. Because not everybody's going to be able to go back to the farm and ranch. Some may want to, like you and I both have talked about. But at the same time, there's a big industry that's out there for people that want to be looking at that. And I want to continue to talk with you more about that when we come back, okay?
1: Yes.
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0: Glenn, as we talked about at the very first segment, the fact that you grew up, you know, with your own cow herd, and even now today, you're still doing that. It's something that you want to share with your own family. But I think that's interesting to note, because I think that's a valuable aspect that folks that are in the industry, that are part of the industry, maybe not on the ranch, but are with companies that are offering services out there, to have someone like yourself not only grew up in it, but also in it as currently to date, as you're helping with their decision tree and that process that they're coming to these decisions. And that's going to be a unique skill that only kids like yourself that grew up in it, that are in it today, can offer.
1: Well, Justin, I would agree that in my mind, that's one of the ways that I've been able to succeed in my role in the industry is, you know, I stood beside my dad as a youngster and observed him making the same decisions and dealing with industry professionals, just like a role I'm filling today. And I saw how he went about that and the questions he asked and the resources he drew upon. And so after observing him and trying to apply that to how I approach folks, I think in terms of questions like, what are the resources you're working with here when we start talking about decisions? Do you have forage? What are the shortcomings of it? Are we in a drought circumstance or are things really lush and green? What are the market conditions we're dealing with that we have to have in mind as we invest in growing and getting ready to market the cattle? What are the water? You know, what are some basic things that help make animals survive and thrive and perform? And then ultimately, if you have a full understanding of some of those capabilities, and sometimes those are challenges, right? Then you can start to think in terms of how are we going to piece together that jigsaw puzzle that you and I spoke about a few minutes ago? How can we piece that together to get an outcome that from an economic and a performance and also a manpower and labor standpoint that is workable to succeed on that given farm or ranch? And man, that that is where you really get into the good stuff, is right there.
0: Yeah. And even today, you're raising cattle, so it's not like it's something that you're shooting from the hip on it. You're experiencing exactly some of the same things that you're talking with producers about.
1: Well, that's true. And so, you know, the other thing that I kind of bear in mind is really twofold, Justin. One is, typically, I feed a product or a new program that Purina offers on my own farm and experience it for myself before I ever take that product out and talk to a dealer about it or talk to a customer about it, because I want that firsthand knowledge. I also want to know, does it work and how can I make it work better? And so if I have fed it, then I understand those nuances or factors surrounding it that help it succeed or fail. And so those are some of the things that I really focus in on so that when I do go on somebody's farm and make a recommendation, I have a strong conviction and belief that it's going to succeed and accomplish what they need. And, you know, for me, one of those instances is our Wind and Rain mineral at Purina. A lot of people feed Wind and Rain mineral. When we first started offering Altacid fly control in that product, before I ever would sell it to customers, I wanted to see it work for myself. And so I actually fed that for a season on my home farm before I ever recommended it to customers or dealers. And it worked. It worked very well. And all these years later, I still use it on our farm for that same reason and have had a lot of customers that have succeeded in the same way. But that's just how I think it works best for me to go about that process before I advise or counsel a customer.
0: Yeah. And I can't help but think that, Glenn, when you have those conversations, that it's not just a sales pitch that people are hearing. It's the fact that it's a real life experience. That in itself, you know, they always say it's the best type of advertising is going to be word of mouth, and word of mouth happens because somebody's used it.
1: Well, that would be true. And I'd tell you, it's my belief and the folks that I've worked with at Purina, they're really true professionals, long-term salespeople. One of the things you realize is feed is not a high margin business. It depends on repeat sales. Somebody walking through the door every couple of weeks and deciding to spend their hard earned money with you or with the organization that you're representing. So your credibility and your trust and the knowledge that if you're telling somebody that they can use something and succeed, that they believe it, is really the only way you can survive long term, because you can't just make a living and perform the task you have at hand by just making one sale. That's not going to be survivable or long-term. And that's the way I've always looked at this. And it's always paid off to think of it in those terms.
0: Yeah. Glenn, let's take another break here. And when we come back, I want to go back a little bit to now where you have evolved as a parent, as raising your kids and trying to give them the experience. Because again, I think part of our show here today is targeting folks in all different ages, age brackets, of course, but also those ones, maybe the young families, looking at how do I give those my kids that experience, and is there value in there to continue to seek after that? And so I want to talk about that when we come back, all right?
1: Okay.
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0: Welcome back. My guest today is Glenn Waters. He's a cattle sales specialist for Purina Animal Nutrition. And as we have been talking about here today, kind of just a program here focusing on the idea that there's a lot of folks that listen to this show, maybe younger generation, that looking at moving in a direction of how do we provide that experience for our kids, or how do we move through life, and the fact of the idea that as we grew up, a lot of us grew up on a farm and ranch thinking, man, we want to be back here helping mom and dad, and we want to do that. But reality is that's not always going to happen for a lot of different ranch families. And if you're, say, you're a family of four, you'll be lucky if one of you gets back to the place. And so there's still somebody that grew up in it, that knows it. And so, Glenn, I think it would be helpful for maybe some young families to hear from somebody like yourself. You've raised your kids. You are in the industry. You're not necessarily sitting on a farm or ranch, but yet you wanted to provide that same experience. So how did you do that?
1: Well, it took a while to make that happen, but it was a goal of mine. So I always had a goal that I'd sure like to have the opportunity to get back to my home area. And in my career path with Purina, it took about 7 years and three different locations for that to happen. But I was fortunate that the opportunity came about. And I apparently was a good fit for the area because I've been here now since 1999. And with that being said, that then allowed me to kind of set roots, you know, near where I grew up at. My mom and I still operate our family farm. My cousin puts our crops in for us. I take care of the livestock on the farm. And as you mentioned, that's allowed us, my wife and I, to raise our children. I have a daughter that started college this fall and a son that's began high school this fall. And so they've had the opportunity to experience those same livestock projects and lifestyle that I had growing up, which the things that we've talked about already of personal characteristics, responsibility, work ethic. They've had the opportunity to travel the country as we've shown cattle and meet people and make friends, to develop their own values and sense of purpose, and to start to figure out where they may want to go from a career and also just from a personal standpoint. And it's given them a broader observation and a broader number of circumstances that they've been able to view and experience to help guide them in that process. And that's really what I wanted to try to accomplish by living here and raising our family in that environment. But it was a set decision that that's the outcome we wanted to have. And so then we went about making that happen.
0: Yeah. Glenn, just a couple things here I want to ask, and one of them we kind of maybe talked a little bit ago about, but I just want to kind of reemphasize this a bit, because I feel like, as I said before, we do have folks that listen that maybe the dreams that they had aren't there. And just if you're sitting across the table over a cup of coffee with somebody that just maybe their dreams of what they had and the reality are not quite matching up right now, what do you tell them that will help them think through this and feel like life is passing you by?
1: Well, I am fully a believer that you are given opportunities or paths in life, and they're there placed in front of you for a reason. So I have a neighbor. I've always quoted a neighbor of mine, and I'm sure other people use this quote, is to plan your work, then work your plan. So from my standpoint, it was about personal preparation. So that was involvement in things in youth organizations growing up and gaining those experiences and insights, and then going to school and getting my degree, and again, expanding those experiences and insights, which led me to a pathway to have a career in industry. And was it my planned or maybe preferred path originally? No, it was not. But has it become my preferred path and a viable option and a fulfilling way for me to go about life and provide for my family? You betcha, 100%. And I do believe that all of us have those options and those opportunities that present themselves. And so part of it is the preparation of getting yourself ready and then recognizing when those opportunities come about. And sometimes it's a leap of faith that maybe wasn't the one you thought you were going to take, but give it a chance and see what it provides you.
0: Yeah.
1: Absolutely.
0: That's good advice, to be prepared for when that opportunity happens. Glenn, I know you meet with a variety of producers that are on the sunset of the years and those that are on the sunrise of their years. We'll just put it that way, okay?
1: Well said.
0: So from that standpoint, what's your thoughts? What do you feel about the future of agriculture? There, I'm kind of quoting something from FFA there, but for the future of agriculture, what do you feel is, do you feel optimistic about it?
1: I'm optimistic. I'm very bullish on it. And I believe that the younger generations that are coming behind us are better prepared and better situated to advance and to leverage technologies and capabilities and to come up with new technologies and capabilities. And I've actually been pretty open that if there's a shortcoming of our generation, I question whether, at least on the livestock side, have we really adapted and advanced our industry in the ways that maybe we could have or should have, or if we maybe stuck ourselves just a little bit too traditional in what two or three generations ahead of us done, or how they went about doing their business. And mm-hmm. So I think one of the things that the newer generations behind us that my kids would be a part of offer, Justin, is that knowledge of the world, that openness to new opportunities, new answers, their curiousness, their intellect, their capabilities to engage in those new pathways to get beef cattle raised, to raise livestock, to go about doing the work of providing food and fiber to the world. So if you ask me, are you bullish on the future? I say absolutely, yes, I am. And those are the reasons why. Mm-hmm. And we need to get out of their way sometimes and let them do their thing.
0: Yeah. You know, you talked about some of the tools out there, and I think technology is providing an awful lot of new tools for our industry, and that continues to just, it's almost like exponential growth. And to some extent, for some, it might be a little scary, but I think for this next generation, they're sure open to it, and that's going to be really what I think is going to separate maybe the ones that can keep it going and the ones that are going to struggle a little bit is their acceptance to some of these new tools out there, that whether it's in the nutrition industry, whether it's in the production industry, whether it's in the equipment industry, there's some new tools and new technology that's available, isn't there?
1: There is, and I would tell you one of the things that really makes me the most excited about working for Purina in the arena I do is with the belief and dedication and investment in research, and we do have a fully functional research farm near St. Louis. I am thirsty and always excited about new developments, new capabilities, new technologies that come from efforts there. And I'm a full believer that we only get to where we need to be by learning those things and then bringing them to the field and applying them. So I'm raising my hand anytime I hear of a new product or a new capability coming from the farm. And I'm telling the staff down there, hey, we've got some folks out here that will try that. We want to give that a whirl and see what'll happen. And, you know, sometimes they fail. Sometimes we have to back up and tweak it a little bit or fix it, Justin. But we always come out for the better, and I've always learned something new, or I've always become had a little deeper understanding of the program or of the production situation we're in because I did that. And so I'm very appreciative to work for an organization that's committed to new and higher technology capabilities all the time. I'm proud of that.
0: You bet. Glenn, just kind of one final question here before we go here today to sort of wrap this up. And we started our conversation today first with you talking about what you remember your, I'm going to call it ranching career, when you were a boy at 7 years old and your dad gave you 3 pairs of Hereford cattle to get started. And as we round out our conversation, come back to that to some extent, because I want our conversation here today to be an encouragement to folks about those of us in agriculture, your kids in agriculture, maybe you're not on the farm or ranch, but you're providing that experience, that livestock experience, how important that was. Because for you, it was very, very important. And fundamentally, it's kind of what is the backbone and the core of who you are.
1: Well, it is, Justin. First of all, I think the industry we're in, agriculture as a whole, but beef cattle production specifically, what more honorable profession could we be in than to be stewards of the land and taking care of the beasts provided us by the good Lord to provide protein, food, and fiber to the world? And that's the opportunity and the and really the thing that we need to do our part in supporting our nation and our world. And, you know, from an animal standpoint for me, I mean, it's just a very basic tenet of my life and being. And I've told folks that there's going to be a day down the road where I don't get in the car and go to work for Purina every day. But that doesn't mean that animals leave my life. In fact, I'm not so sure they won't take a larger stage, because if I'm not working for Purina out there every day, I'm actually going to be more deeply involved with the animals on our farm and with the industry. And so at my core, those animals and being a part of the industry and learning and evolving as a producer and a steward of the land are things that are just basic from day to day.
0: Mm-hmm. Yeah. Well, Glenn, it was a great conversation here today. It's a little bit different angle than we've always taken a lot of times, but it has something that will be very resounding to a lot of different folks, no matter what age you're at in the industry. And so I thank you for sharing your experience, because I think it'll be helpful for other folks as well. Now, I know you mentioned Purina a couple times. If folks are interested, I know there's some products that they have out there, folks that they could go and visit with about that. Where would they go to get more information?
1: Well, I think there's a few places. Obviously, if you have a Purina dealer in your hometown or nearby or a store you drive by, you're always welcome to pull into a Purina dealer. You usually find some really experienced and knowledgeable folks in there that can answer some questions. For folks that want to browse on the internet, go to purinamills.com/cattlecare. That's a great place to get some insider information on things that guys like I work with. Or if you're out and about in the industry at some shows or forums, conventions, events, you're going to see a Purina representative around, and just grab them and say, hey, I'd like to talk cattle a little bit, and I bet they're going to be glad to do that. So, Justin, those would be the ways I'd recommend.
0: You bet. Well, Glenn, good to visit with you here today on the program, and we hope to catch up with you down the road.
1: Hey, it's great to spend time with you too. Thank you.
0: Glenn Waters with Purina Animal Nutrition joining us here today on the Working Ranch Radio Show. Well, stay with us. Coming up after the break, U.S. Cattlemen's Association President Justin Tupper steps in. We're going to be talking about his recent trip back to Washington, D.C. Of course, Farm Bill action was taking place, in addition to his take on some of the news and the items that have been affecting our cattle industry and the executive orders that's come from the president's desk. We're going to be talking all of that when we come back here on the Working Ranch Radio Show.
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0: Well, this past week, as we saw some of the news coming out of Washington, D.C., through a slim margin, the Farm Bill made it out of committee. And joining us here on the program today is Justin Tupper, who's president of the U.S. Cattlemen's Association. Justin, good to have you here today on the program.
12: Thanks, Justin. Appreciate you having me.
0: Well, I wanted to touch base with you. You were back there as we were just talking on the phone just a bit ago. You had just got in from back there. And kind of what was the tone on there? I know there's really still a uphill battle with this farm bill moving on as it's going to go into the full Senate. We got recess going on. And so really, it's still an uphill battle for it. But just from your being back there, kind of what's the tone out there? We'll talk farm bill, then we'll talk the cattle market after that.
12: Well, I think this will be cliche, but it was very typical Washington, D.C. It got out of the committee on party line votes, and they had some fireworks within the party. There was Senator Ernst out of Iowa wanted to add in a Prop 12 part of the an amendment, mm-hmm. and they had decided they weren't going to work on any more amendments. They were just going to get enough people there. Senator Tuberville, Senator McConnell had been missing from the vote when they tried to get it out before, and so there was typical fireworks there in the farm bill. And you said it exactly right. There is an uphill battle yet. But I do think, and we talked to the minority, Senate Ag, minority staff, we talked to quite a few senators on both sides of the aisle, there is an appetite to try to get something done. We're 4 years, basically, without a farm bill, and it's time to get this thing across the finish line. Mm-hmm. Timing-wise, it presents some challenges, but I think there is an appetite to get it done.
0: Well, the big holdup definitely has been the SNAP provision within that farm bill. That's going to continue to be there. You know, they're talking about maybe throwing this in an omnibus bill. I always hate that happening. I'd like to see things more standalone-ish, but that's kind of what we're looking at, isn't it?
12: It is. I think, you know, they want to roll back 10% of some of the SNAP cuts that were taken in the big, beautiful bill. They want to make sure that some of these states that are having trouble being compliant, that have error rates that are too high, they want a 2-year exemption for them. And they did. In fairness, the Republicans gave Alaska a 2-year exemption to get the vote there. So it is an uphill battle. I still do think, you know, and I thought we heard it definitely out of Amy Klobuchar out of Minnesota, that she really would like to get something done. She's an outgoing senator running to be governor, so I think there is some appetite to do that. It'll sure be in the lame duck session the way it looks before we can get anything done.
0: All right. Let's move on to the cattle, the beef market, the beef topic back there. It's definitely some inopportune times in terms of the president putting out different news items and different advancements and trying to do some things. The last one talking about various different things that they plan on tackling. Really not a lot of teeth in there, a lot of what I would call some fluff around some topics there, from everything from packer concentration to country of origin labeling, all those kinds of things. But what's your feel after being back there and on those kind of topics that has really made the news and been affecting our markets lately?
12: Yeah, from an industry that would rather not be in the news cycle at all and would rather not take a government handout, we've sure spent a lot of time discussing them. I think it was obvious the pushback that the president got, and I don't know what advice he was getting when he said that he was going to take the tariffs off 300,000 metric ton, and somehow that was going to lower hamburger prices in the grocery store. We all know that's not going to happen, and I believe we met with Secretary Rollins' chief of staff. She was out of town, so we did not get to meet with her, but I think they knew there was issues with that wasn't going to happen, and so in an attempt to appease some of the flyover states that were pretty offended by that, they sent out these 4 executive orders that you spelled it out just right, or not a lot. I mean, it is good they put the spotlight on M-Cool. That helps push the legislation forward, I think, but we still need it legislated. I think delisting wolves, if you're in an area where that is a big problem, is huge. So I think it wasn't absolutely nothing, but there was a lot in there that doesn't do a whole lot right now immediately.
0: Upon your flying back and just in the back of your mind thinking back through this trip, what's kind of the news from you? I know we've hit a couple different topics here, but as you're having conversations with other ranchers and your association, the U.S. Cattlemen's Association, what would be your conversation and the topics and things that you coming from back from Washington, D.C., that you could share with other folks?
12: Well, I think one of the most important ones here in South Dakota, and I mean this wholeheartedly, and that doesn't mean we 100% agree with them every time, but we do have a great pair of senators out there. Senator Thune, man, he has a tough job. I mean, that is very difficult, his position to not only on the Senate Ag Committee, but he's also the chairman of the Senate. So tough job. Senator Rounds the same. I mean, in a world where there's very few ag people left or that even know what end of what comes out of a cow, Senator Rounds, Senator Thune do a tremendous job in keeping our interest. We met with Cindy Hydesmith. She is a true advocate for the ranchers. They own a sale barn in Mississippi. And again, there's just a shrinking number of those people in that space that know anything about ag. So we definitely need to give kudos to the ones that have our backs when we're back here doing the work and they're out there trying to make sure that our interests are seen in Washington, D.C.
0: Yeah. Justin, as you look ahead for these next several months, as we talked about a bit ago, it is sort of a lame duck session. Congress is going to go on recess up through the elections, and then we're dealing with a lame duck session after that. But what do we as ranchers in the industry from all across the country, what should we be focusing on and be watching just for our own livelihood, not only as ranchers, but at the ag industry? What would be maybe one or two things that we should be watching?
12: Well, while we were out there, we took the time, and with Senator Thune and Rounds and also with the secretary staff, we have long-term issues. Our aging population as ranchers, our access to capital. You know, we talked about scenarios, you know, how the 1980s, the interest rates got completely out of control for these ranchers, and calves were worth $300 or $400. Now they're worth close to $3,000. If we would go back to interest rates like that, it'd be catastrophic. So at U.S. Cattlemen, we're working with them on some programs and some things that don't interfere with the market. That's what we talk to them about. We don't want announcements that interfere with a free and fair market. We want free and fair trade, and then we want to be able to absolutely work and let the marketplace do what it's supposed to do. So let's work on things that matter and could be long-standing, like helping these young and up-and-coming producers buy some of these heifers and retain them with low-interest loans, and just lots of things like that that I think those are the things that we'd like to work on as cattle people, not announcements and being on CNN and Fox every other night.
0: Yeah. Well, Justin, I thank you for doing this. I know it's kind of a quick notice to get a hold of you. I knew you had just flown back in from Washington on this. So thanks for taking the time to do it.
12: Yeah, thanks for having us. Appreciate it.
0: You bet. Justin Tupper joining us here today on the program. He is president of the U.S. Cattlemen's Association, is also the owner of the St. Ange Livestock Auction and the Newell Sheepyards there in South Dakota. Appreciate him taking the time to give us an update from his recent trip back there to Washington, D.C. By the way, if you kind of want to tail along with everything that's going on that the U.S. Cattlemen's Association is following on behalf of us as ranchers in the industry here, you can go to their website at uscattlemen.org. Stay with us. Coming up next, meteorologist Don Day steps in as we take a look at our long-range weather.
13: If you work in agriculture, livestock, transportation, water resources, or are just a weather enthusiast, subscribe to the Day Weather Plus Weather Intelligence Report. 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Topics include drought concerns, major recreational impacts, severe weather outbreaks, and so much more. 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
0: 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Well, joining us now with our long-range weather is meteorologist Don Day. And Don, the weather patterns, we just keep seeing some similar things, but it is bringing some moisture to much-needed areas. And how long do we see that continuing to move as we go through the latter part of September?
15: Well, I think we're going to be talking about subtropical moisture coming off the Pacific and the lower latitudes to our south, probably well into the month of October. This is a pattern that we kind of saw as a possibility where you just have all this moisture-rich air in the eastern Pacific because of El Nino becoming available, and then you have the remains of tropical storms and hurricanes out there. And if the wind pattern set up just right, which they have here in the last week, that's directing some badly needed rain into Arizona, New Mexico, parts of Colorado, Utah. And we're going to see this lift further northward, all the way into parts of the Northern Rockies and Northern Plains. Now, those areas, all of those areas that is mentioned, are in some form or fashion drought. We've had some areas of 6, 7, 8 inches of rain over the last week in some of those areas of the southwestern United States. Unfortunately, for parts of the Midwest and Corn Belt, might be too much of a good thing because some of that moisture is getting directed into there. Going to make places like Iowa, eastern Nebraska, northern Illinois, southern Wisconsin, Minnesota very wet.
0: Yeah. Well, and I was noticing that in your podcast last week, the fact that, you know, as this moisture was moving across, coming up out of the southwest and moving across, a lot of that ending up in that northwestern Corn Belt. And we're getting at a time, I know a lot of chopping's been going on, but for folks that are going to be looking at harvesting corn, maybe still a little ways out from that, but it is pretty wet conditions for that west, that Corn Belt area.
15: Yeah, I think they're definitely going to be looking at harvest and delays getting out in the fields. I think this is a pattern that, while I do see it drier for them for a period of time, there's also indications that we just might see the southwestern United States reload later this month that could bring another swath of subtropical moisture into the west and parts of the Midwest as well. So it's the usual situation, Justin. Mm-hmm. Some people will be very happy. A lot of people will not.
0: So what are some areas then that you think are going to be maybe a drier in this? As you had said, some of that moisture is definitely funneling to the northern tier of the country and probably southern Canada as well. So does that mean that southeastern plains or the southern plains are going to be sitting a little dry?
15: Well, they certainly have been dry, but we are going to see a little bit of an eastward shift. So we're going to see this deeper moisture go a little bit into West Texas, even parts of Oklahoma, Kansas. So those areas which have been under that heat dome are going to get a little relief from the heat and rain. If there's going to be an area, it's going to be probably the Ohio Valley, parts of maybe the southeastern Corn Belt that kind of get sheltered from this. But there's going to be a lot of the U.S. that's going to have ample opportunity for rainfall over the next week.
0: Well, and I know something that I heard, and I don't remember who I was talking to about this. You know, when we talk about these southern plains areas, we're also talking about those winter wheat states and them knowing that they're going to have moisture readily available or looking like it's going to happen. Definitely that desire to get out and get some wheat planted.
15: Well, yeah, you know, and getting that moisture to come up into there is, you know, getting that fall moisture is critical, and hopefully there's going to be more on the way.
0: You bet. Well, Don, appreciate you giving us an update here, and we'll check in with you next time.
15: Sounds good.
0: And again, that was meteorologist Don Day with a look at our long-range weather. Now, if you want to follow along each and every morning with his daily video podcast, you know, there's a couple of ways you can do that. 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We'll put a wrap on this week's show coming up next.
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1: Before we head out here today, just one final thing I wanted to touch on a bit, and it's honestly, I got to give credit where credit's due. It wasn't really my original thought, but it was something that I heard from John Haskell's Ranchonomics podcast, as he was mentioning something more recently in one of his shows about staying safe as we get into our fall work. And it got me to thinking about really this time of the year and how easy it is for us to get ourselves in kind of a hurry out there. Fall is busy. It's a busy time of the year for us, and everything from gathering up cattle, preconditioning, shipping, weaning, moving cattle around the outfit, and there's always a lot to get done with that, fence to fix, getting water pulled together as well, equipment getting ready, and trying to get a lot of things done, finished up before winter decides to show up. So a lot of those times we're working against something. We're working against daylight time. Maybe it's weather, cold weather coming in, and we're working against a truck that's supposed to be there at a certain time, or maybe we're just working against the list that we have in our own head, going through all of the things that we're trying to get checked off for the week, for the month, for the day even. And all of that, we just start to get to where we're rushing around a little bit. And I know it because I've done it. You've probably done it as well. And you get one thing that doesn't go right, and instead of just maybe stopping for a minute and thinking about what you're doing, you just go at it maybe a little bit harder. Then something else doesn't work, and now frustration starts to build, and you're behind, and pretty soon you're trying to solve the third problem that was caused by those first two problems. And sometimes the best thing that we could probably do right then and there is just stop. Not quit necessarily, but just stop for a minute. Back up, look at what's going on, think through what the next step should be, because whether we're working cattle or working on equipment, hauling something around, or we're on horseback doing whatever that might be, once things start to get going wrong, it just seems like they have a pretty good ability to compound that problem, especially when we just keep pushing. And sometimes those consequences, their failure could be fairly minor, but then sometimes they're not. Maybe we break something. It's costly on our equipment, costly with our time. Maybe we have to fix a gate, go back and do that. And maybe cattle end up somewhere that you didn't want them to be. But sometimes the consequences, they're not minor. We put ourselves in a bad spot with a cow. We get in a hurry hooking into something. We take a shortcut with a piece of equipment. We climb over something instead of walking around it, or we're tired, frustrated, not paying quite as much attention as we normally would. And then all of a sudden, something that was supposed to just be a quick little 5-minute job, now we're spending a half a day doing, or we got a costly repair that we have to go back and do. There's other parts of this that I think is worth remembering too. We need ourselves. You need to be around for tomorrow. And it's pretty easy this time of the year to convince yourselves that just to keep on going. Maybe you're sore, maybe you're tired. You've been going since daylight, but there's still one more thing to do, one more bunch of cattle to move, or one more job that you really want to get done. And the problem is, potentially setting yourself up to get hurt. And when that happens, then things definitely will not get done. And I'm certainly not telling anybody listening to this how to ranch. I'm probably, and for much of anything, reminding myself and our own crew operation here as much as anybody else. So maybe we get into the heart of fall work, and it's worth being a little bit more deliberate about what we're doing. When things are going right, keep moving. But when things start to go wrong, maybe that's the time to just let up just a little bit, take a minute, take a breather, think through what you're doing, figure out whether you're solving the problem or whether you're about to make that problem bigger, because there's always going to be just another job waiting for us tomorrow. I've always told folks that when it comes to ranching, there's always fence to fix. There's never a day that you get at the end of the day and you got everything done on the ranch. That's just not going to happen. So with all of that in mind, stay safe out there as you head into your fall work. Finally, I just wanted to hit it one more time, and that was something I talked about at the very front end of the show, and we are celebrating 20 years for the Working Ranch magazine. It started back in 2006, and if you have the latest issue, it is the September-October issue. You're going to see a big 2-0 on the front cover as they celebrate 20 years for the Working Ranch magazine. A lot of memories that you can go back and look through in that magazine. In this particular

0: This is Lee Habib, and this is Our American Stories, the show where America is the star and the American people, coming to you from the city where the West begins, Fort Worth, Texas. Up next, the story of Wally Amos, the man behind one of America's most recognizable cookie brands. Here to tell the story is his daughter, Sarah. Take it away.
1: My dad was born in 1936 in Tallahassee, Florida. Both of his parents barely knew how to read until they were adults. His mother was a domestic worker. His father was on the janitorial staff at a company. And essentially, he was born as a poor black kid in segregated Tallahassee, Florida, which, you know, was a time and a place in which, to be blunt, his life was not valued as being worth much. And I think if you had asked a lot of people at the time what would Wallace Amos amount to, most of the people at the time would have expected very little, or certainly not the levels of success and fame and notoriety that were to come for him later in life. His parents split up when he was really young, but even before that, his dad was a kind of serial philanderer, used to take my dad sometimes to sit on the front steps of his girlfriend's house while he was cheating on my dad's mom, my grandma Ruby. You know, he was a kid who was raised in a bit by the community and a bit by the people around him because Ruby was always working and his dad was just not around a ton. So at a very young age, he was sent to live with family in New York when he was just, you know, 10 years old. And I think how terrifying it must have been to be just a 9-10-year-old boy being sent 24 hours on a train by yourself to a place you've never been before, to live with family that you only kind of know and not have either of your parents there. My grandma Ruby was a harsh woman. She was quick with a switch. She was quick with a criticism. She loved my dad. She loved everyone in the family, but she was just raised in a time and a place where that sort of affection and care was, there was just no time for it. And so a lot of the stories are really stories of heartbreak that I know of my dad's childhood. It is a childhood in Tallahassee that I think my father worked really hard to move past. And in his mind, moving past it meant not really talking to anyone else about it. Just always looking forward, always keep focused on what is to come. Do not dwell on the negative of the past. But, you know, he was part of what is considered the great migration of Black Americans that were moving from the South up north in hopes of a better life. And that is really what his mom, my grandmother Ruby, wanted for Wally. He had a better chance of having a life outside of kind of what was still the segregated South if she could get him to New York to live with his Aunt Della and his Aunt Lily and the rest of his extended family that had already moved north. And that really was the beginning of kind of a new phase of my father's life, not only in terms of education, experiences, seeing a wider world, but actually it's also how he was introduced to chocolate chip cookies. His mom, Ruby, was an incredible cook, made a great pound cake, did a fish fry all the time down in Tallahassee that she actually had running as a second business. But chocolate chip cookies were what my Aunt Della made. And some of my father's earliest and happiest memories are of helping Aunt Della make chocolate chip cookies. If Ruby was kind of the loving but harsh taskmaster of the family, her sister Aunt Della was the warm embrace. There are only like two or three photos I have of my dad from his childhood. And one of them is this just is seared in my memory. And it's this photo of my dad and Aunt Della uptown in New York sitting on kind of a stone wall. And she is hugging him and his smile is just absolutely as wide as it can be. And I think that is is everything of who Aunt Della is. She was warm. She was loving. She certainly had her own streak, ran numbers at the local church, as many women did in my family, it turns out. But she was a really important influence on my dad for the couple of years that his mom had not come up to New York. Ruby eventually came up to New York. But in those early years, Aunt Della was really the mother figure for my father, and they remained close for the rest of their lives, as he did with his Aunt Lily as well, who was Ruby's youngest sister, who also was around and kind of kept an eye on Wally. These two women gave him so much love and positivity and a sense of you deserve and can be anything you want to be. They were both really important to him and really helped shaped the joyful side of my dad. And he was that. He was an extremely joyful man at all times. And I think a lot of that really comes from their influence. And so all those years later, when he starts Famous Amos, it is really about him chasing kind of the memories and the feelings that he had as a young boy living with Aunt Della up in the Bronx.
0: And you've been listening to Sarah Amos tell the story of her father, Wally. And what a story it is indeed. And so many of these stories we do from the great Duke Ellington and even Madam C.J. Walker when we do them are sort of not just racial histories of America, not just economic stories, but there are just clear and simple American history stories. We're getting a look at America through this one man's life. And my goodness, growing up in Tallahassee in 1936 was tough. The segregated South, a father who, well, let's just say wasn't a good one, and a mother who was working all the time. And the next thing you know, he's shipped north to New York for opportunity and for a chance at a better life. And I think most importantly, just to see yourself as having value and having opportunity. When we come back, more of the story of Wally Amos, the man behind one of the most recognizable cookie brands in the world, here on Our American Stories. Lee Habib here again. Our American Stories tries to tell the stories of America's past and present to Americans. 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They're some of our favorites. 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
5: And we're back with Our American Stories and with the story of Famous Amos. When we last left off, a young Wally had moved from Tallahassee to New York, where his Aunt Della introduced him to chocolate chip cookies. Here again is Wally's daughter, Sarah.
6: His mom, Ruby, eventually moved up to New York as well. And he was going to school, and there was kind of a vocational high school presentation that was done. And as part of it, they said, cooks make a lot of money. And one thing my dad liked was the idea of making a lot of money. And so he ended up enrolling in a vocational high school. And he worked at the kind of back pantry of the Essex Hotel's kitchen. And, you know, he really always had such a strong work ethic. And that really came from Grandma Ruby, which was, if you're going to do something, you do it to the absolute best of your ability. You give it your all. And so he did. And every time he should have been promoted to the next rung up in the kitchen, one of his white coworkers and fellow students would get the promotion instead. And it became really apparent to him that he was never going to get promoted in the way that he deserved because of the color of his skin. And something else that Ruby really instilled in him is know your own worth and be willing to stand up for it. And so he dropped out of high school. Now, I think that was a terrifying thing for him. And in fact, he didn't even tell his mom at first and spiraled a little bit. But when he did finally have to tell her, you know, she said, okay, well, I support you, but what are you going to do now? And so from there, it was the Air Force. And he ended up, after some stints in the main part of the United States, getting shipped off to Hawaii, which at the time wasn't even part of the United States. But it was this, as it remains, magical tropical paradise that he showed up in, this, you know, young black kid who had only really seen New York City and Tallahassee, Florida, didn't even know how to swim when he moved to Hawaii. And he was immediately enchanted by it. He always would talk about the fact that he always felt like he could be himself and that

0: He wasn't necessarily trapped in the confines of race. And so he fell in love with the place and always vowed that he would come back. And for most people, that just seems like a fanciful dream. For Wally Amos, God bless him, it was a reality in the end. But first, he came back to New York and started a career by going to secretarial school. There was a program that allowed those who'd been in the military to go to secretarial school. So he did that, got a job working at Saks Fifth Avenue, and again found himself passed over for the proper promotions and position and salary he deserved because of the color of his skin. And again, he quit. And you know, he really had such deep faith in what he deserved, and he was always willing to risk it all for that. So he quit Saks Fifth Avenue, didn't have a plan, and ended up in the mailroom at William Morris Agency, a talent agency in New York City that had almost no black people working at it. And so he was put in the mailroom and pretty quickly advances into the music department and became the first black talent agent at William Morris, and really started this phase of his career that introduces him to showbiz, to fame, to a level of success that previously had probably seemed unattainable to him. He really, kind of in a Forrest Gumpy way, was just like at such a perfect moment in pop culture when he entered that phase. He finds a good niche. It was, you know, right around the time that you had a lot of black musicians kind of coming up in the showbiz world. He works early on with the Supremes and Diana Ross on some of their tour dates. He works with Solomon Burke. He actually is one of the first people to discover Simon and Garfunkel, wants them to sign with William Morris. William Morris doesn't want to sign them, actually. So they move on to other pastures. But I love that kind of claim to fame. He kind of saw something there before anyone else, and eventually finds himself in a position where he should be running the music department. And once again, is told that his white colleagues won't feel comfortable taking orders from a black man being in charge of the department. So he's passed over. And so he strikes out on his own, and he represents some clients, a comedian named Franklin Ajay. For a brief period in time, he manages John Amos, of no relation, but I find that hilarious. He works with Helen Reddy. He works with a bunch of clients, and at this point has actually moved to LA. And I think what's so interesting about his entire arc in show business is that everyone I talk to who knew my dad from that period leading up to Famous Amos, they all speak of just the presence he had. My Uncle Johnny, who is one of my dad's oldest friends, has known him since truly these early, early days in show business, says that the first time he met my dad was at a big kind of conference event, and my dad walked into the room, and the whole room just kind of turned and gravitated towards Wally. He had a commanding quality that was almost impossible to ignore. And later in his life, it proves out that he kind of enjoyed being the star more than he did managing the stars. He would be at a client's gig, and literally they would have to shout out from stage, "Hey, Wally, do you want to get up here?" Because he was always holding court, and he loved the spotlight. My brother Sean, when he was in college, my father, one of the few pieces of advice he gave Sean was, don't be an agent, because your self-worth will always be tied to someone else. And I really think that was how my dad viewed that world. He wanted to be the star and front and center, and had the charisma to do so. And his heart was just never truly in helping other people achieve that necessarily. So when he was a manager in LA, and it was just, it was tough times. It was getting tougher and tougher. And he got to a point where he just needed something to unwind. And he's never been a drinker. So like, he wasn't a guy who was going to have a beer after work. And so he just started baking cookies in the evening just to make him smile and just to relax and unwind. And then he started taking them to clients. He would have client meetings or signing meetings, and he just became known as the guy who had really good chocolate chip cookies in like a little brown bag. He had an office near Quincy Jones, and it was one of Quincy Jones's secretaries who actually said, "Hey, you should sell these." And then it was through another person in showbiz who always had given him the nickname Famous Amos that was like, "That's what we should call it." And so it really was kind of this very natural, almost like a ball rolling down a hill, this very natural process of just people in his life who knew about the cookies and gravitated towards them, kind of being like, "Hey, you should consider this." And eventually, you know, he kind of took those signs and thought to himself, well, you know, they have corner liquor stores. Why not a corner cookie shop? Which is a completely insane concept in retrospect. But that was Wally Amos.
1: Many people said, "You can't do that. You can't open a store selling just cookies." My accountant, Maurice Kahn, said, "If you're going to have a bakery, you got to have 25, 30 different items." I said, "Maurice, if you got one item, you don't need the other 29.
2: And you've been listening to Sarah Amos tell the story of her father, Wally Amos. And my goodness, his journey, job after job, not getting the promotions he deserved, in much part based on race. And well, he just kept, well, moving to the next thing, ultimately moving to LA as a talent agent. But in the end, there was something about Wally. People gravitated to him. He was a star. And deep down inside, he didn't want his worth to be determined by other people. This is probably why he didn't make it all the way as a talent agent or manager. He was the talent. And to unwind during tough times, he started baking these cookies. And it was Quincy Jones's secretary who said, "Hey, you should sell these." This began an entire new life. When we come back, more of the story of Wally Amos here on Our American Stories. 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
8: Daily Weather Watch calls for areas of showers and storms overnight. We'll see areas of fog developing too. Otherwise, temperatures drop back to around 60 with mostly cloudy skies. We'll start off Saturday with areas of fog and isolated rain showers in the morning. A mix of sun and clouds by afternoon and a high in the mid-70s. Passing clouds into Saturday night, a low of 58. Partly sunny skies as we head towards Sunday as we top out around 72. More clouds expected to roll in for Sunday night with a low around 58. Then mostly cloudy skies on Monday, a high around 70 with isolated rain showers by afternoon. Showers and storms become more widespread into Monday night, mostly cloudy with a low in the upper 50s. We'll still see showers and storms on Tuesday, cloudy as we top out in the upper 60s. From the 880 Weather Center, I'm meteorologist Regina Cole. For more, check KRVN.com. Right now, it's 65 degrees.
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10: Fox News, I'm Chris DeMeo. Much of the East Coast expected to be belted by a major nor'easter this weekend.
11: Flashing places from North Carolina to New England with heavy rain, damaging winds, flooding, and strong surf. Some areas could see over 5 inches of rain by Tuesday. All this expected to create major travel disruptions and power outages. More than 40 million people are in the storm's path.
10: Fox's Chanley Painter. Chinese President Xi Jinping satisfied with this week's meetings in Washington with President Trump. Xi, through an interpreter, says the trip was productive.
12: When the president visited China in May, we agreed on the vision of building a constructive China-U.S. relationship of strategic stability. This time, we've agreed to add new substance to it.
10: Both leaders talked tariffs, the Middle East, and AI. 11 people are dead after a bus flipped over in central Iran. 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
2: And we're back with Our American Stories and the story of Famous Amos. When we last left off, Wally had his sights set on an idea almost no one believed could work, a store devoted entirely to cookies. Here again is his daughter, Sarah.
15: It certainly was a Hail Mary for him. His car had been repossessed at one point. He could not pay his bills. He had almost no clients. It had gotten to the point where he was done with the music industry. He was done with being a manager, and he wanted to try something entirely different. So he really bet on himself, which, you know, he had done time and time again successfully. So part of it feels very rational, and part of it also feels entirely insane. You know, at the time, there truly were no standalone cookie stores. It feels very commonplace now, but I cannot stress enough that this was just not a thing. A store that literally was only going to sell originally one type of cookie and milk, and then later several types of cookies and milk. He did not go the traditional business plan route. He did not know how to start a business. He had not been to business school. So he went to the people he knew. He went to people in the entertainment industry, right, to ask for the funds. And he put together a business plan with what he did have in terms of skills and understanding. And he put together a very good marketing plan. And he went to folks like John Rossica, who at the time was still working in kind of PR for the music industry. And he said, Johnny, you know, you're my best friend. You gotta help me figure out how to sell this cookie. And he really just took a leap of faith. He finally just got fed up in the music industry altogether. And he went to a couple of clients and friends he knew in the industry. He had known Marvin Gaye for a number of years, and Marvin put in some of the initial money.
0: along with Helen Reddy, another longtime friend of his from show business who remained a friend for life. And Helen and Marvin and a couple of other folks put in the initial funding needed to open a standalone cookie store on Sunset Boulevard, Sunset and Formosa. And he went about figuring out how to open a cookie store. Had never run a business, had never mass-produced cookies, truly had no idea what he was doing, but just had faith in himself. And more than anything, he knew he could promote it.
16: Now, I'm going to reveal something that I've never before revealed on television, all right? It's a miracle cookie. The more you eat, the thinner you get.
17: Okay, I'm going to start. Ready?
16: Check me out. Come on. Let's have a cookie eating.
17: All right.
16: They even sound good, huh? Mm-hmm.
0: That was so key to Famous Amos's early success, is he treated the cookie like it was a client. Even had 8x10s made up of the cookie as though it was its headshot. He knew how to throw a party. He knew how to get people interested. He knew how to get people excited. He had picked a location that was really right in the heart of the music industry. And so you had studios nearby where artists could stop by late night and get cookies. He threw a block party opening day. Like, he knew how to drum up excitement for it and make this cookie and his store feel and become a very cool thing in a town that trades on coolness. In choosing his location, as I mentioned, he chose a location that was very much in the heart of kind of the Hollywood vibe at the time. Sunset Boulevard, 1975, was a very cool place to be. You had studios, you had TV shows taping nearby, you had record labels nearby. So you had a scene that had a lot of like late night traffic and famous people traffic and just foot traffic. And so it was right in the center of something. And he thought he could capitalize on that. And then he threw a really big block party and invited everyone he knew. And really early on, always leaned in not just to the cookie being famous, but what could you associate the cookie with, right? Could you do a party as he did with Andy Warhol? Could you get Muhammad Ali to come and do an event, right? He understood better than most, certainly at that time, the power of celebrity. In a lot of ways, the way my father launched Famous Amos, the approaches he took were straight out of what would be a social influencer's playbook these days. At the time, it was just him doing management / PR, the things he knew how to do from his career in the music industry. And he was just transferring it over to selling cookies rather than helping a client, you know, sell records or book gigs. But it was that same skill set. And, you know, for the rest of his life, that was really what he was the best at and also what he was the happiest at. He loved promoting. He loved promoting himself. He loved promoting cookies. Later in life, he loved promoting literacy. If it was something he really believed in that he felt was important to him, his family, the world, then he loved selling that. That was really when he was his happiest. He sent out hundreds of invites, had painted the whole parking lot behind the store. My brother Sean, my other two brothers, Michael and Gregory, flew out from New York to be a part of it. Everyone who was close to my dad really chipped in. My grandma Ruby worked behind the cash register. It was really a family affair. And I don't think he really knew if he was going to pull it off until the day of the event. But it was a huge block party, and there were, you know, hundreds of people there from the community, celebrity friends that he knew. They had a marching band, I think, that came through. Like, it was a vibe. And my brothers all remember it as just being this, like, extremely energetic, really special, incredible day. It really felt like Dad had created something magical, something different, something that had a spark and energy to it that you wanted to be a part of. And from there, word of mouth really spread. The party did a great job at kind of launching the cookie into the world and saying, hey, there's this cool new thing that you should go check out. And from there, it really quickly grew. And suddenly, he was selling in Macy's and Bloomingdale's in New York, and they were opening additional stores. And he was, you know, in the Macy's Thanksgiving Day Parade and traveling the world, really celebrating and pushing and trying to build a brand, which is not something he initially had planned to do or, frankly, had set up the company for. He wanted to, you know, have a store, have it be successful, make a business out of that. I don't think any part of how the company was initially set up or how my father thought about business was necessarily structured for a successful corporation or multi-franchised brand. It kind of got ahead of him really, really quickly. It was so successful so quickly that the problems that were to come were born out of the unexpected pace of success that he initially had.
2: And you've been listening to Sarah Amos tell the story of her father, Wally. My goodness, at a certain point, Wally just bet on himself. He was at wit's end, and it was basically, as Sarah said, a Hail Mary, opening up this cookie store at a very famous location, I mean, a very famous address, right in the heart of the entertainment business and the record business at the time, Sunset and Formosa. And this was his talent in the end. What we learned from Sarah is it's the talent to promote. He was using the techniques straight from social influencers of today's playbook. And in the end, he just loved selling. And he loved selling things he loved. And that would be, of course, his cookies himself. And down the line, as we'll learn, literacy itself. When we come back, more of the story of Famous Amos, of Wally Amos, on Our American Stories.
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2: And we're back with Our American Stories and the story of Famous Amos. When we last left off, Wally Amos's first cookie store had become a sensation, but its rapid success was beginning to outgrow the business behind it. Here again is Wally's daughter, Sarah, with the rest of the story.
0: His friend Chuck Cassell helped him do all the packaging. It was this photo of him pointing towards kind of a hovering cookie floating in the sky, has his Panama woven hat on, has his kind of gauze Indian style 1970s shirt, giant smile, full beard. It is this very iconic image of my dad pointing at a cookie, and above that in blue script with a great underline, Famous Amos Cookies. That image went everywhere. I mean, that image is in the Smithsonian now. That image was so clear and enticing and joyful. And this was not a time in which you had black spokespeople doing a lot. Along with the cookie, he really put himself out there, and there was not a TV spot, a radio interview, a store promotion, a collaboration, a commercial, a print piece, a blurb in a newspaper that if my dad had the opportunity to do to promote the brand, he wasn't going to do. He did it all. He worked nonstop to get the name and branding of that company front and center with as many people as he could. He was on cloud nine. It is in this period that he meets my mom on a flight. She's a flight attendant, and they start a whirlwind romance. They decide, largely led by my dad, to move back to Hawaii. My mom had never even been to Hawaii until they moved there, and they start a life there. He really was leading this larger-than-life personality. All of the fame and the persona and the confidence that he exuded to help sell the brand, he really was doing his best to live that life. This is really where a tale of two Wally Amoses starts to come up, because he was having incredible success on a kind of superficial level. He was on the cover of Time magazine. He was on Taxi. He was on the Jeffersons. He was arguably one of the most famous black men in America, with one of the most famous brands in America. But at the same time, you know, he had at this point now three children, three boys from two different women, and the relationships with all of them were deeply frayed. And the company itself, while wildly successful from a promotional standpoint,
15: was barely making payroll from a financial standpoint. This is really where you start to see things diverge in kind of the public perception of the life of Wally Amos and the private perception and reality.
4: A friend of mine has a great quote.

0: She said, when you're going through hell, don't stop to take pictures.
1: It was just that is who Wally is. It was something that he was comfortable navigating between, even at the expense of others. Because I think deep down, he did always think it was for good. And he did use his fame and his notoriety as much as he could to help with literacy and with causes and with other people. But he kind of, as my mom says, somewhere Wally Amos got lost in the world of Famous Amos. You know, he understood the promotional part. He didn't understand the business part. And so they expand so quickly and they are trying to just keep things afloat, and they are not able to make payroll, and they are not bringing in enough cash versus how much they're putting out. And just a lot of bad business practice decisions were made early on. Some of the wrong people were trusted in terms of people he brought on for the business. And so eventually they start taking in outside investors, and he is diluting his shares of the company more and more just in order to bring in more cash to keep it all going. And, you know, I think some of that is to blame on the fact that he's a guy with a GED who had no formal business training. And from there, he just kind of faked it till he made it. Also, part of it is like he was a guy who, once he had had a taste of fame, loved a certain lifestyle. And he wanted to live that lifestyle and fly first class and stay in the fancy hotels and be the success story that he was projecting, even if they didn't necessarily have the money as a business to sustain that lifestyle. And so eventually they take on so many investors and the company goes through so many different hands that he finds himself with pretty much no ownership of it whatsoever. And at that point, the owners start making decisions that he doesn't necessarily agree with as they try to really formalize the business and make it a sustainable business. You know, it is as much about the promotion and branding that my dad did early on that made it a household name as it is about some of the compromises and practical business decisions that got made by other people that allowed the business to continue to scale and be sustainable and make money. But that did not work for my dad necessarily. And so he eventually ends up signing a piece of paper that gives the company all legal rights to his name and likeness in perpetuity. And at the time, he didn't even totally know what he was signing. And my mom had asked him, should you get a lawyer? No, Golds, it's fine. And at the time, he was still with the company. So they presented this as a thing of, well, we need you to sign this so that we can keep doing this and that. But my dad had no plans on walking away. And then when he did walk away, he didn't really think about that piece of paper. So he goes and he tries to start a new cookie company, Chip and Cookie, with my mom and these two cute little chocolate chip cookie characters. And he gets sued by Famous Amos because they say, well, we own your name and likeness for everything. And so he goes to court and spends, you know, a fair amount of time and a lot of money that he didn't even really have in court fighting to be able to use his own name and likeness for cookies. And there's a bit of my dad just then chasing the glory that came with Famous Amos again and again and again in trying to start new cookie companies, none of which are able to achieve even a fraction of the success that Famous Amos was. And to this day, his name and likeness in regards to cookies are still solely owned by the Famous Amos company. My mom talks about how he barely made cookies for over a year, the thing he loved most in the world. But as he went on in life, he really, as he did with almost every experience, he tried to turn it into a teachable moment for himself and for others, but it clearly weighed on him forever. And there was a brief period in the late 90s, early 2000s, where he came back to Famous Amos and did some spokesperson work for them, but he really wanted he wanted the company to be his, and so to follow their rules and the things they wanted, he was not capable of doing. And I was always so frustrated about it at the time, but over the years, I have understood that, you know, if you start something, if something is solely yours, and you start it and you build it and you love it and you grow it, and one day it is not yours, it would be hard to suddenly have someone else telling you how you can be a part of it. And so eventually he did just fully walk away from it. But he was never not proud of it. He never, if someone came up to says, oh, you're Famous Amos, oh, I love those cookies, he would never shy away from that. He was always very proud of what he accomplished. And I do think

0: is proud and I hope happy that his legacy is still connected with that brand. But man, it was complicated. He did just want a better life, not just for his family, but for everyone he knew. He really did want people to be happy and have joy. The relentless optimism was insanely annoying to me as a child, but it was so deeply genuine to him as a person. Bringing any sort of peace or happiness to other people, that is what he would be the most proud of and ideally want to be his true legacy.
1: A lot of people will come into your life, some will help you, but you cannot give them your power. The only limitations there are those that you place on yourself. You can all soar like eagles.
2: And a terrific job on the production, editing, and storytelling by our own Madison Derricotte. And a special thanks to Sarah Amos for sharing the story of her father. Check out her podcast, Tough Cookie. That's Tough Cookie. You can learn so much more about Wally Amos's life and what a story she told. And it is complicated when people get into business without the proper knowledge. And one day, the company he was running was being run into the ground. And he lost the business and lost his name and likeness too. But always, he was proud of what he achieved, proud about what he'd built, and kept a positive attitude even if it infuriated some of those around him. The story of Wally Amos, the story of famous Amos cookies, here on Our American Stories. 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
11: The 880 Weather Watch calls for areas of fog to start off today. Otherwise, we'll see a mix of sun and clouds throughout the day with a high around 75. Passing clouds into Saturday night, a low of 58. Partly sunny skies as we head towards Sunday as we top out around 72. More clouds expected to roll in for Sunday night with a low around 58. Then mostly cloudy skies on Monday, a high around 70, with isolated rain showers by afternoon. Showers and storms become more widespread into Monday night, mostly cloudy with a low in the upper 50s. We'll still see showers and storms on Tuesday, cloudy as we top out in the upper 60s. Areas of showers and storms stick around into Tuesday night with mostly cloudy skies. Temperatures bottom out around 56. From the 880 Weather Center, I'm meteorologist Regina Kroll. For more, check KRVN.com. Right now, it's 65 degrees.
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0: Hutch could be with us. The BYU football team is off to a 3-0 start and ranked 9th in the country. But the buzz is about the eating habits of star quarterback Bear Bachmeier's family. During the September 12th broadcast of BYU's win over Arizona, former NFL quarterback Robert Griffin III claimed Bachmeier told the Fox television crew that when the family gathers for meals, sometimes they just take their clothes off. He brought it up in the fourth quarter when the broadcast showed Bachmeier's mom, April, in the stands at the game. Griffin claims Bear told them that at the dinners, sometimes they just take their clothes off and walk around naked. Unfortunately, with BYU on a bye week, Bachmeier has not been able to clarify Griffin's claim, and Griffin himself has remained mum. Bachmeier, by the way, already has 642 passing yards and 6 touchdowns through 3 games. That'll do it for this hour. For Nicole Murray, I'm Gordon Deal. 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
6: In college football Friday night at fifth-ranked Indiana, the Hoosiers held on for a win over Northwestern 29-23. Lee Beebe, 203 yards rushing and a touchdown. Victories for UAB, Army, and Rutgers. In the NFL, Rams star wide receiver Puka Nacua is doubtful for Sunday night due to a sore groin. Vikings running back Aaron Jones practiced fully Friday. He returns this Sunday. And quarterback Sam Darnold of the Seahawks returns from injury this Sunday. Golden State gave Steph Curry a 2-year extension, including a player option. To Major League Baseball, it's the final weekend of the regular season. Texas and Houston each lost. They're still tied for first in the AL West with records of 79 and 81.

0: Arizona won its sixth straight game, 11-4 at San Diego. The Diamondbacks are just one game out of the final NL wild card behind Philadelphia, which got shut out 2-0 by Tampa Bay. Boston swept a doubleheader from the Cubs.
1: Some rough weather. I'm Paul Stevens, Fox News. Nor'easter bearing down on the northeastern states and states of emergency in effect for 8 counties in New York, 8 counties in New Jersey, and New York City as well. New Jersey Governor Mikey Sherrill telling residents to be prepared.
2: Please make sure you have water on hand, you have food on hand. Many of our coastal roads might become impassable due to flooding as this tide surges on shore, especially in the Back Bay areas. So make sure you're prepared. Charge your phone.
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3: The nor'easter is strengthening a few hundred miles south in the Atlantic. Now, the forecast says it will reach land along the New Jersey coast this Sunday as 40 million Americans from Massachusetts to North Carolina could be impacted by damaging winds, flooding from rain, or even major coastal flooding. We are already seeing impacts at airports in New York as they face ground delays due to the wind.
1: And the most intense impacts of that nor'easter are forecast later today, Saturday into Sunday. Again, some areas could see 60-mile-an-hour wind gusts. Meantime, Hurricane Nolo not expected to make landfall in Hawaii, but it's strengthening into a Cat 3 hurricane, bringing tropical storm conditions to the southern part of the island. National Hurricane Center Director Michael Brennan says the agency's focus is going to be on the rain.
4: Rainfall is going to be the biggest threat from this system. Could see isolated totals as high as 25 inches on the Big Island, creating life-threatening flash flooding and mudslides.
1: The National Hurricane Center now projecting up to 35 inches of rain for all parts of the Big Island. Wind gusts could exceed 50 miles an hour. And upwards of 8 inches of rain in Thailand's capital city of Bangkok from Thursday to today, Saturday. The rain has disrupted traffic, prompting several evacuations. 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
1: President Trump calling this week's meetings with China's leader Xi Jinping, quote, very productive.
8: I think we've made tremendous strides. We've made great strides. Very positive for both countries.
9: President Xi saying the two sides added new substance to the relationship, while President Trump says farmers in this country should be very happy with more trade details expected on Monday. While Ambassador David Perdue says the two sides have established an AI or SI dialogue and crisis mechanism. On Iran, Perdue says China assured the U.S. that it's not supporting Tehran's war effort. But lawmakers in both parties remain skeptical.
1: And that's Fox's Kevin Cork in D.C. A senior White House official says the two world leaders discussed AI, trade, the economy, and other areas of possible cooperation. Now, Russia's turn to address the U.N. General Assembly, but President Vladimir Putin will not be making that speech.
10: Foreign Minister Sergei Lavrov will provide the Russian perspective on world affairs at the United Nations today. President Vladimir Putin last attended the gathering in New York back in 2015. Lavrov's expected to report on what the Kremlin calls the special military operation in Ukraine. Last year, he claimed Russia was open to negotiations and criticized NATO and the West for prolonging the war. We will look out for any reference to President Trump's call for a partial ceasefire on strikes against energy facilities, something Ukraine says it's willing to agree to. Jonathan Savage, Fox News.
1: All this, meantime, as police in New York City arrested two men accused of entering a Manhattan sewer right near the hotel where Israel's Prime Minister Benjamin Netanyahu was expected to stay for the UN General Assembly. Police say the men apparently were looking for valuables, including gold, and they're finding no connection to the Prime Minister or the UN gathering, both released pending a next-up court appearance. I'm Paul Stevens. This is Fox News.
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14: 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I'll tell you what, this past week has been another rainy and somewhat dreary week. And maybe this weekend we might see more of that rain. We'll have a check of your weather forecast coming up right around the corner. Me personally, I don't mind the rain too much as long as we don't stack these days like we have been. Now that we're in fall, I would really like a nice, sunny fall day. Just me. Brings out the good vibes. I do like having good vibes. All right, coming your way this hour, we're going to have your Corn Report. Also, we'll have Outdoor Nebraska. 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
18: Winter wheat planting season is here. I'm Brad Dunbar. 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We have certified wheat seed conditioned ready for pickup at the farm near Eustace, Nebraska. Current inventories are good for Ruth and Rubidoux, two Nebraska-developed varieties that have performed very well on-farm and in multi-year trials. If you're looking for wheat for grain production or cover crop, give me a call, 402-672-7859.
19: Daily weather watch calls for areas of fog to start off today. Otherwise, we'll see a mix of sun and clouds throughout the day with a high around 75. Passing clouds into Saturday night, a low of 58. Partly sunny skies as we head towards Sunday as we top out around 72. More clouds expected to roll in for Sunday night with a low around 58. Then mostly cloudy skies on Monday, a high around 70, with isolated rain showers by afternoon. Showers and storms become more widespread into Monday night, mostly cloudy with a low in the upper 50s. We'll still see showers and storms on Tuesday, cloudy as we top out in the upper 60s. Areas of showers and storms stick around into Tuesday night with mostly cloudy skies. Temperatures bottom out around 56. From the 880 Weather Center, I'm meteorologist Regina Kroll. For more, check KRVN.com. Right now, it's 64 degrees.
20: We serve ranchers, farmers, and everyone needing information that affects their bottom line. 880 KRVN.
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23: On this week's program, we're going to talk about the internship opportunities available to college students through Nebraska Corn. And here to tell us about that is Morgan Rick, Nebraska Corn Growers Association board member, representing the Blue River Local, and also vice chair of the Nebraska Corn Communications Committee.
24: So we have six internship opportunities, two that are in Lincoln. Those are year-round. We have the research and demand internship and the communications and event management. So that is in the Nebraska Corn office in Lincoln, and those again are year round. And then we have four summer opportunities with some of our cooperators. So we have a communications internship with the National Corn Growers Association based in St. Louis, a public policy and analysis internship with National Corn Growers in their Washington, D.C. office, an event management internship with the U.S. Grains and Bioproducts Council in Washington, D.C., and then a promotions and international relations internship with USMEF in Denver.
23: What is expected of the students during the internship? What will they be doing, Morgan?
24: That's a great question. So our interns are really like full staff members. The cooperators and our staff members in Lincoln treat them as another employee. So this is not an internship where you're going to sit and push paper. You'll be out doing things, working on specific projects, and being a contributing member of the team.
23: Yeah. As you've talked to former interns, what do they like about it? What do they get out of it?
24: One of the biggest things is all of the people that they get to meet. So all of our interns, whether they're in the Lincoln office or with some of our cooperators over the summer, they have opportunities to go to different events and really network with people who could help them out in their future careers. And a lot of interns as well come back and work for either our cooperators or some of our other partners that we work with in Lincoln. So it's really exciting to see them grow, starting as interns here with Nebraska Corn and continuing on in their careers once they graduate.
23: Who are these internship opportunities kind of designed for? Who would you say would be a good candidate?
24: Any college student. Of course, we would love to see some students from Nebraska apply. We love to support our fellow Nebraskans, but these are open to any college student.
23: And is there kind of a timeline? Is there a deadline that's kind of looming, Morgan?
24: Yes, applications are due October 9th. So the deadline is coming up very quickly. Those applications are on nebraskacorn.gov and you apply online.
23: Morgan, final thoughts. Just a great opportunity all the way around, isn't it?
24: Yes. And, you know, it feels strange to be talking about a summer internship in the middle of harvest, but those dates come up soon. And so we just really encourage people, if you know a college student who you think this might be a good fit with, please share our social media or our website with them. Information on those internships can be found in both places.
23: Again, that's Morgan Rick from the Blue River Local, Nebraska Corn Growers Association board member, and also vice chair of that Nebraska Corn Communications Committee, talking about internship opportunities for 2027. Chad Moyer reporting.
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14: 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Friday grain and oilseed futures plunged to early double-digit losses and then rapidly regained lost ground after reports surfaced that the White House would release a fact sheet following this week's meetings between Trump and Xi. Early trade driven by algorithms and overreaction to meetings that appear unlikely to offer
2: any fresh news for the markets, either bullish or bearish. In the meantime, plenty of bullish fundamental arguments remain intact for the row crops heading into the weekend, first and foremost being the wet start to the harvest. Here's where we settled out in the grains. December corn, 3/4 up, 528 and a quarter. March up a half, 542. November soybeans, 1.5 higher, 1319. January up a half, 1332 and a half. October bean oil up 33. October soybean meal, 220 a ton lower yesterday. December Kansas City wheat down a nickel at 762. March down 5.5 at 774. For the week this week, December corn was up 3/4. November soybeans were up 15.5 on the week. December KC wheat was down 21.75 on the week. All in all, a quiet day for the livestock complex. Cattle contracts able to keep their stronger position through the end of the week. October live cattle did end down 20 at 218.87, but December up 105, 222.15. October feeder cattle 317 higher yesterday at 334.92. November up 390, 331.97. October lean hogs down 97, 78.22. December down 45, 69.02. On the week this week, October live cattle up 295. October feeder cattle up 135. And October lean hogs were up 13 cents on the week. 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
5: As harvest approaches, producers across Nebraska are watching crop maturity, disease pressure, and field conditions to determine which fields will be ready first. I'm Carla Whittington, and we're going to take a look at what those field conditions look like currently from two different areas of the state. First, we're going to go to northern Custer County with agronomist Monty Hermsmeyer of Hermsmeyer Agronomy.
7: So right now, we're seeing a lot of late season weeds show up that now that the beans are dropping off some of their leaves, those are starting to show up. And also you're seeing a lot of difference in short season beans versus a longer season beans. We're really close to harvest on some of our shorter season beans. And also areas of the field that were moisture stressed. As you can see out here, some of the hills lack some moisture later in the season, which is making them turn a little bit faster.
5: Turning towards corn, tar spot and southern rust have created additional concerns as the crop moves closer to harvest in the northern part of Custer County. Going across the state to Tilden, Keith Dietrich farms the area and says that very few combines have started rolling.
25: Crops right now are behind what we expected. We thought we'd have an early harvest, and now it's kind of delayed, and we doubt whether we get into the field till the 1st of October, likely. Very few wheels have rolled in our area. A few combines on downed corn that we're starting to see some failures of stock quality already, partly due to tar spot, we think, and disease issues. A field or two of soybeans. Anybody that had some 1.8s or something, we're trying to get them in and get them to the crush plant while the premiums are good.
5: While corn is presenting some challenges, Keith said that the soybean prospects have improved. Crop maturity, field conditions, and disease pressure will continue to play a key role in harvest decisions across Nebraska.
26: Well, it's official. 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
9: From the yellowing leaves of the cottonwood to the bright purples of fall asters on the high plains, folks, if it happens outdoors, we talk about it on Outdoor Nebraska. Hello, everybody, and welcome in. I'm Hershey with your Nebraska Game and Parks Commission, and I have the honor to serve as your weekly guide on our adventures into Nebraska's great outdoors. This time of month, or this time of year anyway, can trigger some colorful memories of time spent around bonfires, taking in the fall scenery, maybe even being part in that first fall hunting trip or sneaking out for one more chance at that monster fish. So this week, we're gonna dive into a lot of different things, including a celebration once more of 100 years here in the state of Nebraska, a centennial of sorts, and we get the Outdoor Nebraska Inside Scoops on the trout stocking efforts that'll be taking place this month. Now, you've heard me say it before, and I'll say it again. I don't believe there's another fish that wiggles as much as a rainbow trout, and the Game and Parks and our fisheries crews are here to help new and old anglers alike experience that very thing as our water temperature cool down. So in the back half of the show today, we talk trout as they make the move from hatchery to fishing ponds near you. But we start now with a celebration encompassing 100 years of one Nebraska Land magazine. And to do that, we are bringing in our very own Eric Fowler, who happens to be a regional editor for Nebraska Land magazine. How are you doing today, Eric?
10: I'm just fine. How are you?
9: Oh, it's been a great start to the month, and I know it's only going to get better. So I've got it. Before we get into this, I know Nebraska Land celebrating 100 years, and you don't even look that, Fowler.
10: No, I've only been around.
9: You're aging well.
10: So, yeah.
9: How many years before it?
10: 25 years.
9: That's a quarter of it, right, if my math is right. That's pretty cool.
10: Yeah, I can't believe they let me stick around that long.
9: Well, I think now that there's an article in one of the recent Nebraska Land magazines on our wonderful photographer, Eric Fowler, maybe, when we see the follow-up story to that in another 20 years, then it'll be time to kick back and think about retirement. But before we do that, you've got a party coming up at Durham Museum here that we're going to get into in just a bit. Folks, you're going to want to mark your calendar for that. It's coming up fast, October 8th, I believe that is. But before we do that, Eric, let's kind of give our listeners a real quick rundown some of the cool things that you guys have been doing and featuring this year to celebrate 100 years of the magazine.
10: Yeah, we've been celebrating that all year. It's quite a milestone, longest running magazine in the state and one of the longest in the country published by a Game and Parks type agency. But our big celebration, we put out a big special issue in June. Looking clear back to the beginning when the magazine started as Outdoor Nebraska, and Frank O'Connell was a game warden back then, and he wanted to get the conservation message out. So he started that magazine, and it was a lot of conservation and outdoor recreation and visit the parks early and Outdoor Nebraska history, and it still is today. When we changed to Nebraska Land Magazine in 1964, But Nebraska Land still does lots of stuff. We cover the things that Game and Parks manages, the hunting and the fishing and the fish and the wildlife and conservation and habitat and our state parks and recreation areas and people out there enjoying that. So,
9: which is not
10: a lot has changed, but
9: yeah,
10: a lot has changed.
9: I was going to say, we remain true to the mission and the goals of the magazine, though some of those things have changed in how you collect those and some of the equipment used and all that good stuff. So I want to know, before we get into the Durham Museum and the exhibit going on there and the special event taking place October 8th, you're part of it. I always think of you as the guy behind the camera of some of our more iconic Nebraska Land photos and all that, but I know you do a little bit of writing as well. So does that kind of sum it up? What have you been a part of in the magazine over those 25 years with Nebraska Land?
10: Oh, all the things that I've talked about. I've written about everything, whether it's people hunting or fishing or our biologists doing conservation work out on the land and people enjoying the parks and It's pretty cool. I got a dream job. I always joke that I get paid to goof off outside. I don't do near as much of that as I'd like. I stare at my computer a lot and try and make words come out of my fingers and catalog photos and stuff. But, yeah, it's great. I mean, we have such a great state, such a diverse state that a lot of people don't see. You know, they don't see the prettiest places if they stay on I-80. So we get to go out and capture some images of some of those off-the-beaten-path places that are just spectacular.
9: Well, that's pretty awesome. I know we're down to our final minute, but before we leave, we got to talk about this celebration, the Durham Museum exhibit. It goes on through this month, through October 18th. But on October 8th, we got a special night going on. What's taking place?
10: All the current staff is going to be there, we hope, and a few former staffers are hoping to be there, too. And there's going to be a social hour and a little meet and greet, and then we're going to give a little presentation on the history of the magazine, and then it'll be leave a lot of time for some questions from those attending. And if you want to show up, you got to pre-register, durhammuseum.org.
9: Yeah.
10: Get on there and register. Seating is limited, so you can come and meet the faces behind the bylines.
9: There you go, folks. Get that signed up. Save your spot real quick. That is durhammuseum.org. It's going to be a wonderful night. Our photographers, our editors are all wonderful people, amazing stories. Sometimes they just need to be asked the right question, including those tricky ones. Well, Eric, thanks for the time.
10: Anytime, Hershey.
9: All right, folks, grab the net, the camera, and warm up the smoker as we catch trout when Outdoor Nebraska continues.

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2: Welcome back, everyone, to Outdoor Nebraska. I'm Hershey. There are all sorts of fish for all sorts of fishermen and anglers here in Nebraska. And as the water cools down across the state, the ever-popular trout makes an appearance at community ponds all over our wonderful state. And no better way to kind of get the lowdown on this than with our own Assistant Fisheries Division Chief in charge of production, Matthew Perrion. How are you doing today, Matthew?
3: Doing really well. Excited to be here and talk about kind of what we've been up to this year.
2: Well, and this is something that you guys have to plan. You have to get all ready. It's a year long endeavor, if not just a little bit more. All that type of stuff. But before we jump into that, give me an idea what our staff, your crew, has been doing this summer in our hatcheries and rearing station.
3: So at the very basic level, just keeping our fish happy and healthy, ultimately. And so a lot goes into that, right? The basic level, but then it gets complicated from there. Yeah, but some of the tasks at hand is just feeding the fish, right? We feed them multiple times a day, right, to just so they can continue to grow, stay on schedule, and then also making sure they have enough liquid oxygen, just water quality, and making sure they got the right habitat to be as happy as they can be and as comfortable as they can be to grow and do well for us and then ultimately the anglers.
2: Oh, there you go. Now, pretty warm parts of summer. Has that caused any extra challenges for our hatcheries and rearing station?
3: It has, actually. Yep. Yeah. So we've had some lower flows into some of our hatcheries, specifically like Grove up in northeast and then Rock Creek kind of in the southwest part of the state. And so with that, we've kind of tried to make some adaptations with just working with some shade, keeping the pond shaded a little bit more, and then also like increasing flow as well, just so that cool water is flowing through the system and not giving it time to warm up in those ponds, too. So trying to make some adjustments, but overall we've been able to adapt and keep the fish doing well. Yeah.
2: There you go. And I know your world's going to get even busier, though it never really slows down, just shifts gear. What kind of fish stockings do you have up your sleeve as we get into the months of fall?
3: We've got a lot of species coming out. It's kind of our harvest season. A lot of farmers are out in the fields harvesting their crops. Yeah. We're doing the same here within our fish production systems. And so, we've got advanced walleye and sawguy. That's a hybrid that we make between sauger and walleye. They do pretty well in some of our more turbid, warmer water situations. Okay. So we've got larger fish, those that we're stocking. We've been raising those in ponds all summer, and so when we get a little bit cooler weather, we'll be stocking those. We have some sausage is the term, or the genus, like northern pike, musky, things like that. And then the trout. Trout will be the big one. We're kind of finishing up with catfish, so, yep.
2: Okay, and why trout in the fall? I know that you do it once in, early spring, almost late winter, and then again, in the month of October, you're kind of busy, and it actually starts at the end of September. Why do we think about trout during this time of the year?
3: A lot of different reasons, and so, trout, they're more of a cool or cold, honestly. They're a cold water fish. And so just as we start to get cooler water temperatures and things like that across the state, when we do stock those fish in urban settings or some of our riverine systems and stuff like that too, they just do well to hang on and to where we can actually get like a prolonged fishery with those stockings too, kind of into the fall, into the winter too. Like, so some of those fish still be around up until next spring.
2: Providing
3: angling opportunities through the fall and winter months. I mean, we all have a lot of that already, you know, with a lot of our other sport fish species. But
2: sure.
3: Yeah, it's a very popular fish here in Nebraska, and a lot of people like going out and targeting them. We started raising them to 12 inches now, too, instead of 10 inches. And so 12-inch trout, like, people are really getting excited about those, too. And so happy to do it, and glad the program has seen a lot of success.
2: Real popular, that's the truth. And you mentioned 12-inch trout. How long does it take for a rainbow trout to get to that 12-inch size? Are we talking weeks, months? It take more than a year? What's the going time frame?
3: Ideally, we can get it done in just about a year or a little under. We kind of plan for about an inch a month. End up doing it. Yep. And so, yeah, there's some things that can kind of like derail that for a little bit. You know, if talked a little bit about water quality too. And so if it does get a little too warm for them, you know, they may kind of come off feed a little bit, not feed like we want them to. Or sometimes they'll get a little bit of a disease or something like that that we'll have to work through. But yeah, ideally, yeah, we can get them in a year or a little bit less than that. So yeah, you kind of mentioned it too. Yeah, lots of planning when it comes to fish and where they're going and planning for them in the systems and getting the eggs into the hatcheries. And so yeah, lots of planning. It almost ends up being about two years kind of in the making.
2: Oh wow! So you're stocking trout this month in October, and you're already getting ready, or the trout for next October in 2027 already in the hatcheries.
3: They're basically already in the system already.
2: Oh,
3: yep.
2: Wow.
3: We're getting eggs in, and yeah, they're
2: oh, been, my goodness.
3: I don't know, they're 6 to 6 inches or so already.
2: Well, I appreciate the insight, Matthew, and keep up doing what you're doing.
3: Yeah, absolutely. Thanks for the call and the opportunity.
2: All right, folks, it's always a great time to be outside. 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
8: For KRVN News, I'm Alex Hamicky. The University of Nebraska Board of Regents announced the approval of 4 people to join the Nebraska Medicine Board during a special meeting on Friday. The appointees are Ton Ostergaard, the CEO and Chairman of Crete Carrier Corporation, NU Board of Regents Chair Paul Kenny, Vice Chair Jim Shear, and Regent Joel Makovica. NU President Jeffrey Gault thanked the new members for agreeing to serve during an important time. He said they and representatives of the Omaha Community Foundation would help shape the future of healthcare in Nebraska. The appointments are part of a process to set up Nebraska Medicine's new governance structure. In a special meeting earlier this month, the Board of Regents approved adding the Omaha Community Foundation as a governing member of Nebraska Medicine. Nebraska Attorney General Mike Hilger says the state is part of a 44-state settlement with LabCorp over a 2019 data breach that involved the company's debt collector. The breach at Retrieval Masters Creditors Bureau, or AMCA, potentially exposed personal information belonging to more than 27.5 million people nationwide, including 10.2 million LabCorp patients. Nearly 9,800 of those patients were Nebraska residents.
9: The attorneys general say the settlement focuses on how LabCorp manages vendors that handle sensitive patient information. LabCorp now must strengthen its vendor risk program, limit the data shared with vendors, improve cybersecurity requirements in contracts, and require debt collectors to undergo security assessments and audits. The company also must hire an independent third party to assess its information security program. The attorneys general emphasize that while companies can outsource work, they remain responsible for protecting sensitive customer and patient information. As part of the settlement, LabCorp will pay the states nearly $2.3 million. Nebraska will receive $16,661. The 44-state investigation was led by the attorneys general in Connecticut, Florida, Indiana, Illinois, Michigan, and Texas. More news 24/7, including the new general manager of the Central Nebraska Public Power and Irrigation District, at our website, krvn.com. I'm Alex Hamaki.
10: I'm Daria Albinger. A warning from New Jersey Governor Mikey Sherrill as a rare September nor'easter bears down on the Northeast.
11: Do not drive through flooded out roads. We've had too many people have to rescue people from these flooded out roads and damage to the cars. Do not drive through flooded out roads.
10: There are states of emergency in effect in 8 counties in New Jersey, 8 counties in New York, and New York City. Some places could get more than a month's worth of rain in a day. Hurricane Nola is expected to brush Hawaii's Big Island, a Category 3 storm.
12: Rainfall is going to be the biggest threat from this system. Could see isolated totals as high as 25 inches on the Big Island, creating life-threatening flash flooding and mudslides.
10: National Hurricane Center Director Michael Brennan says Nola could also bring tropical storm-force winds of 50 miles an hour to the Big Island. 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
18: Any weather watch calls for areas of fog to start off today. Otherwise, we'll see a mix of sun and clouds throughout the day with a high around 75. Passing clouds into Saturday night, a low of 58. Partly sunny skies as we head towards Sunday as we top out around 72. More clouds expected to roll in for Sunday night with a low around 58. Then mostly cloudy skies on Monday, a high around 70, with isolated rain showers by afternoon. Showers and storms become more widespread into Monday night, mostly cloudy with a low in the upper 50s. We'll still see showers and storms on Tuesday, cloudy as we top out in the upper 60s. Areas of showers and storms stick around into Tuesday night with mostly cloudy skies. Temperatures bottom out around 56. From the 880 Weather Center, I'm meteorologist Regina Kroll. For more, check KRVN.com. Right now, it's 64 degrees.
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25: From the farmers and ranchers of Farm Bureau, this is Farm Weekend. USDA recently moved to streamline the farm loan process, but it's only one piece of the farm economy puzzle. Chad Smith has the details.
26: The USDA has announced several changes to its farm loan program as farmers face tighter margins and greater credit demand. Danny Munch, an economist with the American Farm Bureau Federation, says the changes should help farmers access the program.
27: First, they're making a fast-track application process permanent for qualifying direct loan borrowers, which has already reduced processing time by about 8 days in the pilot. They're also giving experienced lenders more authority to process guaranteed loans with less paperwork and fewer layers of review. They're also moving away from largely paper-based applications toward electronic processing beginning 2027.
26: Munch said that while this is a great step toward modernization, the big

0: biggest remaining issue is increasing farm ownership and farm operating limits to make sure they reflect the actual cost of farming today.
1: Farmland values, equipment costs, production expenses have increased dramatically. The proposed farm bill would raise those limits to $850,000 and $750,000, respectively. It would also increase guaranteed loan limits and double the microloan limit to $100,000. And there's real demand for those programs.
0: He said USDA can improve the loan process, but needs Congress to actually increase loan limits through a farm bill.
1: They can cut paperwork at USDA, modernize technology, but it can't independently raise those limits without a federal law change. That's why the farm bill is so important. It gives Congress the opportunity to update those limits that truly reflect today's farm economy. And that's why we're hoping to get this farm bill across the finish line soon.
0: Stay tuned to FB.org for updates. Chad Smith, Washington.
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5: 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Thankfully, the x-rays and scans were negative. I was bruised and sore, but a lot luckier than I deserved to be. Farm work often involves routines we've done hundreds of times, but there's no substitute for taking a few extra seconds to be safe. Farm safety might cause a slight delay, but it helps make sure you get home at the end of your day.
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0: That's Wade Hayes, old enough to know better here on 880 KRVN as we're getting ready to round out the 6 o'clock hour. Checking the news coming up as we turn the hour. Right now, here is Eddie Rabbit.
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0: On Wednesday, Dawson County held a property tax hearing on the four taxable entities increasing property tax collections over the allowable growth limit. Cozad Mayor Marcus Klepping went into details of their tax increase.
1: The annual revenue needs to cover us, needs to cover the Paulson Sports Complex land, which is an annual payment we do. The city owns that land. Increased cost for replacement of our retired city attorney. Loss of sales taxes from the previous year with the hailstorms. We have 15% less sales tax than that. Increase in our Dawson County.

0: plan to a fully funded plan and the increase in property and casualty insurance premiums.
1: Nebraska Governor Jim Pillen signed two executive orders aimed at easing high fuel costs for farmers and ranchers heading into harvest. One order will refund ag producers for taxes paid on diesel for the next 90 days, even when they buy clear diesel, while the second relaxes weight restrictions for trucks hauling grain and livestock, allowing up to 20,000 pounds per axle. State Ag Director Sherry Vinton agreed with Pillen that it's not a silver bullet, but it is timely.
2: We'll be getting into the very heart of harvest soon. We have our ranchers that are weaning their calves, and once again, we are still very grateful for all the help we received during the historic wildfires. But you know what? That 1 million acres isn't recovered yet. And so we have ranchers that are still hauling in record amounts of feed, too, as well as taking cattle out.
1: Pillen said the state could extend the orders if conditions warrant. I'm Dave Schroeder.
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4: Some rough weather. I'm Paul Stevens, Fox News. Nor'easter bearing down on the northeastern states, and states of emergency in effect for 8 counties in New York, 8 counties in New Jersey, and New York City as well. New Jersey Governor Mikey Sherrill telling residents to be prepared.
5: Please make sure you have water on hand, you have food on hand. Many of our coastal roads might become impassable due to flooding as this tide surges on shore, especially in the Back Bay areas. So make sure you're prepared. Charge your phones.
4: And Fox Weather's Brandy Campbell for us at Nantasket Beach in Hull, Massachusetts.
6: The nor'easter is strengthening a few hundred miles south in the Atlantic. Now, the forecast says it will reach land along the New Jersey coast this Sunday as 40 million Americans from Massachusetts to North Carolina could be impacted by damaging winds, flooding from rain, or even major coastal flooding. We are already seeing impacts at airports in New York as they face ground delays due to the wind.
4: And the most intense impacts of that nor'easter are forecast later today, Saturday into Sunday. Again, some areas could see 60-mile-an-hour wind gusts. Meantime, Hurricane Nolo not expected to make landfall in Hawaii, but it's strengthening into a Cat 3 hurricane, bringing tropical storm conditions to the southern part of the island. National Hurricane Center Director Michael Brennan says the agency's focus is going to be on the rain.
7: Rainfall is going to be the biggest threat from this system. Could see isolated totals as high as 25 inches on the Big Island, creating life-threatening flash flooding and mudslides.
4: The National Hurricane Center now projecting up to 35 inches of rain for all parts of the Big Island. Wind gusts could exceed 50 miles an hour. And upwards of 8 inches of rain in Thailand's capital city of Bangkok from Thursday to today, Saturday. The rain has disrupted traffic, prompting several evacuations. 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
4: President Trump calling this week's meetings with China's leader Xi Jinping, quote, very productive.
10: I think we've made tremendous strides. We've made great strides. Very positive for both countries.
11: President Xi saying the two sides added new substance to the relationship, while President Trump says farmers in this country should be very happy with more trade details expected on Monday, while Ambassador David Perdue says the two sides have established an AI or SI dialogue and crisis mechanism. On Iran, Purdue says China assured the U.S. that it's not supporting Tehran's war effort. But lawmakers in both parties remain skeptical.

0: Fox's Kevin Cork in D.C. Senior White House official says the two world leaders discussed AI, trade, the economy, and other areas of possible cooperation. Now, Russia's turn to address the U.N. General Assembly, but President Vladimir Putin will not be making that speech.
1: Foreign Minister Sergei Lavrov will provide the Russian perspective on world affairs at the United Nations today. President Vladimir Putin last attended the gathering in New York back in 2015. Lavrov's expected to report on what the Kremlin calls the special military operation in Ukraine. Last year, he claimed Russia was open to negotiations and criticized NATO and the West for prolonging the war. We will look out for any reference to President Trump's call for a partial ceasefire on strikes against energy facilities, something Ukraine says it's willing to agree to. Jonathan Savage, Fox News.
0: All this, meantime, as police in New York City arrested two men accused of entering a Manhattan sewer right near the hotel where Israel's Prime Minister Benjamin Netanyahu was expected to stay for the UN General Assembly. Police say the men apparently were looking for valuables, including gold, and they're finding no connection to the Prime Minister or the UN gathering, both released pending a next up court appearance. I'm Paul Stevens. This is Fox News.
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9: 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Coming your way this hour, we're going to learn more about the science of fall colors. Now that we are now hitting fall in full swing, we are also going to be previewing football and recapping volleyball in your sports. Plus, we'll have the scores from Friday Night Lights from yesterday. Also, we'll have the Nebraska Pork Report all coming your way this hour. We'll also have some tunes coming your way here on 880 KRVN.
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13: Daily Weather Watch calls for areas of fog to start off today. Otherwise, we'll see a mix of sun and clouds throughout the day with a high around 75. Passing clouds into Saturday night, a low of 58. Partly sunny skies as we head towards Sunday as we top out around 72. More clouds expected to roll in for Sunday night with a low around 58. Then mostly cloudy skies on Monday, a high around 70, with isolated rain showers by afternoon. Showers and storms become more widespread into Monday night, mostly cloudy with a low in the upper 50s. We'll still see showers and storms on Tuesday, cloudy as we top out in the upper 60s. Areas of showers and storms stick around into Tuesday night with mostly cloudy skies. Temperatures bottom out around 56. From the 880 Weather Center, I'm meteorologist Regina Kroll. For more, check KRVN.com. Right now, it's 65 degrees.
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6: Taking a drive this fall to a forest, park, or scenic byway, near or far, to observe the beauty of tree leaves transforming colors, from green to all sorts of shades of reds, yellow, and orange, Cynthia Domenghini looks at this phenomenon not just from an artistic perspective.
7: It's actually quite interesting to study why leaves change color in the fall.
6: Her approach, based on her background as a Kansas State University Extension horticulture expert, also taking a scientific angle at tree leaf transformation in the autumn, Amy Bailey of the U.S. Forest Service, who looks at how the spring and summer months impact what we see in the fall.
8: Cause the leaves to be not their full leaf size.
6: I'm Rod Bain. Coming up, we look at the science of the fall colors in this edition of Agriculture USA. The start of autumn and the start of the fall color season. For those who love a road trip to their national forest or hometown park to see the changing of leaf colors in the autumn months. And there perhaps is no more known representation of this phenomenon than in the forest of New England.
8: You can see widespread swaths of these hardwood trees such as sugar maple, American beech, yellow birch, paper birch, ash. They're all turning color.
6: Revealing various shades of gold, red, and orange, according to Amy Bailey, a U.S. Forest Service technician in New Hampshire. And while several view the transformation of fall colors with natural artistry in mind, Kansas State University Extension horticultural expert Cynthia Domenghini and others see it from a scientific perspective.
7: What you actually are seeing is that the leaves aren't necessarily changing color, they're revealing colors.
6: Some fall leaf fan dancing, get that out of your head. And think of fall color changes scientifically.
14: Bazinga!
6: Fall colors are always present within the leaves. Fall color pigments, however, are overshadowed by nature's process in the summer.
7: The chlorophyll in the plant leaves that's capturing the energy from the sun and making food for the plants, we're seeing the green that's being produced from all of that.
6: Chlorophyll production is slowed down in the autumn months as sunlight decreases and days grow shorter.
7: So the leaves lose their green color and the other pigments are now being revealed. They're visible now.
6: For you plant pathologists out there, by career or just interest, you may know the fall color pigments in leaves contain several components.
7: Some of those pigments that you're starting to see or you may see, depending on what varieties of plants are around, will show orange and yellow pigment. Those pigments are created by xanthophylls and carotenes. Tannins in the plant are producing the brown colors that you see. Anthocyanins will create reds and purple pigments. And the timing and intensity of the fall color varies depending on tree type, but also the environmental conditions.
6: That is why the fall color leaf display on any given tree can vary from year to year. What else determines the colors of the fall, weather of the spring and summer?
8: Usually what makes really brilliant color is a summer that's been somewhat moist, so the trees are healthy and the nights are getting longer and are getting colder. And then a sunny day that's going to allow the leaf to still make some sugars, and the sugars are going to help keep the leaf on the tree and expressing these colors that are now available.
6: Amy Bailey of the Forest Service gives this example from 2025. Noting weather in her home region of New England.
8: We got approximately 24 inches of rain in April, May, and June, which is twice what you usually get.
6: That wet period creating both fungal and insect attacks of foliage. That was followed by a late summer extreme heat period producing drought conditions.
8: These trees are just kind of completely stressed and maxed by this heat and drought.
6: The impact of fall colors? Some trees in New England went through a premature transition period, especially those either with fungal or pest damage or with roots in shallow soils, revealed brown-colored and, in some cases, shriveled leaves. So now, how can you add science to your appreciation of the fall leaf color transformation? Cynthia Domenghini offers this idea. Whether viewing fall colors in a national forest or for your own backyard tree,
7: it's actually a really interesting thing to track if you're into journaling and keeping records of what colors, maybe even taking photos of what your trees look like from one year to the next, and comparing those could be kind of interesting.
6: This has been Agriculture USA. I'm Rod Bain reporting for the U.S. Department of Agriculture in Washington, D.C.
14: A new tractor prototype is turning heads in Nebraska. Landmark Implement on Facebook says the John Deere E98 8R has arrived in Fairfield, just south of Hastings. It runs on 98% ethanol instead of diesel.
15: We were looking for a fuel that had a lower carbon intensity, but we knew we needed a fuel that added value to our customers' operations. And effectively, ethanol, it leads to after-treatment simplification. So with that, we eliminate diesel exhaust fluid. Ethanol is also fuel that we can source cheaper, so we think we can get that anywhere between 15 to 30% cheaper than diesel. And that's on an energy basis, so for every gallon of diesel, you need about 1.72 gallons of ethanol to have the same energy density.
14: That's Buddy Cavalier. He is a research strategist with John Deere. The experimental tractor is powered by Nebraska corn and now headed into field demonstrations and consumer testing in the Fairfield area. John Deere on Facebook says the technology is still in early development, but the goal is to put ethanol directly to work powering farm equipment. The American Farm Bureau Federation is calling on President Donald Trump to reverse an expansion of the nation's beef import quota, arguing the additional supply has done little to lower prices for consumers, while cattle prices have also weakened. Farm Bureau President Zippy Duval, made the request yesterday after the organization released an analysis tracking ground beef prices at over 40 grocery stores in 20-plus states. The analysis found the average price of 80% lean ground beef declined from $7.29 per pound a couple of weeks ago to $7.13, a drop of 16 cents, or about 2%. Prices were unchanged, though, at 30 of the 41 stores surveyed. This full breakdown at ruralradionetwork.com. I'm Alex Makovica.
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14: Airbnb is teaming up with American Farmland Trust to help farmers and ranchers develop agritourism as a new source of income. It's called the Farm to Stay Grant Program, offering grants of up to $10,000 to help producers launch or expand their farm stays and ag experiences. Airbnb says the typical farm stay host earned about $8,000 in 2025, while U.S. farm stay hosts have collected nearly $120 million through the platform. According to some research, Nebraska has about 3,800 active Airbnb listings across the state, with roughly 1,700 active listings located outside of the Lincoln and Omaha areas. Applications for the grants are expected to open up in November. Details on our website. Nebraska's largest general farm organization has announced its endorsements, but not for governor. Steve White has details.
21: Nebraska Farm Bureau telling us it is remaining neutral in the 2026 race for governor for the time being. The organization announced its general election endorsements recently, backing candidates in several federal, legislative, and statewide races, but not governor. Farm Bureau President Mark McHarg tells the Rural Radio Network the organization has surveyed its members and the group's official position at this point is neutral in the race for governor.
22: Official statement would be that you're neutral and we're continuing to evaluate.
21: That's a change from 2022 when Nebraska Farm Bureau endorsed Jim Pillen early during the Republican primary process. At the time, Farm Bureau called Pillen the overwhelming consensus choice of members.
14: And we'll continue to follow ag policy headlines leading up to the election at ruralradionetwork.com. From the Nebraska Soybean Board Studios, I'm Alex Makovica.
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For KRVN Sports, I'm Christian Schwartz. The Nebraska football team has a true test ahead of them today as they open up Big Ten play on the road against Michigan State. Five of the past six meetings between the Huskers and the Spartans have been decided by five or fewer points. Pre-game is set for noon with kickoff at 4 p.m. and you can catch the action on 880 KRVN. Meanwhile, it was another day, another sweep for the top-ranked Nebraska volleyball team as they took down Rutgers 25-21, 25-22, and 25-15. Harper Murray led Big Red with 15 kills, with Andy Jackson adding 14 of her own. Bergen Riley had 39 assists, and Lainey Choboy had 19 digs. The Huskers will look to continue their win streak with a home matchup against Ohio State tonight. Pre-game is set for 7 p.m., and we'll have it for you on Cami Country. Well, the UNK football team will look for their first win of the season when they host 2-1-1 Washburn. UNK has won every matchup over the Ichabods since 2019, but by no more than 8 points. Pre-game for today's matchup is set for 12:30 p.m., and after that, the 7th-ranked Nebraska Kearney volleyball team will look to continue their win streak when they host Pittsburgh State. The Lopers took care of business last night as they swept Emporia State 25-18, 25-14, and 25-17. Carly Purdy led the Lopers with 9 kills, while Sydney Davis had 8 kills and 3 blocks. Pre-game begins at 5:45 p.m. after the football game, and you can listen to both on 93.1 The River, 106.9 in Kearney, on the River app, and online at krvn.com. And of course, it was week 5 of high school football. Last night, we had more Friday Night Light action. Let's take a look at final scores. We'll start with 11-man football. Kearney got by Lincoln East 20-10. Millard West took care of North Platte 31-7. Lexington fell to number 10 Platteview in a close matchup 21-16. It was McCook rolling past Gearing 36-7. Aurora holds off GI Northwest 35-27. Waverly shuts out York 45-0. Scotts Bluff rolls over Hastings 59-13. Cozad shuts out Alliance 20-0. It was Holdridge over Milford 27-14. Adams Central squeaks by Minden 10-7. It was O'Neill getting the 1-point win in overtime over Central City 20-19. Hershey holds off Ogallala 26-14. Broken Bow downs Kearney Catholic 27-20. Big battle in Ord as the Chanticleers held off the Gothenburg Swedes in overtime 14-13. It was Fillmore Central over H&H 21-7. Grand Island Central Catholic destroys Wood River in a shutout, 73-0. Summerland gets by St. Paul, 24-20. And it was Mitchell shutting out Chase County, 35-0. Now we're going to take a look at final scores in 8-man football. Hastings, St. Cecilia held off Elm Creek, 33-28. It was Alma rolling over Kimball, 52-6. Thayer Central takes care of Fall City, 54-8. Sandy Creek shuts out Arcadia Loop City in a big way, 60-0. Ravenna flies high over Centura, 70-14. It was Nebraska Christian getting by Twin River, 26-16. Exeter Milligan Friend gets by Sutton, 20-12. Amherst downs Gibbon, 34-12. Bertrand holds off Arapaho, 42-26. That's a game you heard on Cami Country. Kennesaw rolls over Newman Grove, St. Edward, 68-16. North Platte St. Pat's rolls past Hemingford, 68-20. It was Superior over Shelton, 46-30. Loomis.

0: down Wilcox Hildreth 38-12. It was Hitchcock County over Highline 42-20. Maywood Hay Center rolls over Perkins County 34-6. Bruning Davenport Shickley takes down Fullerton 27-6. Southern Valley flies over Axtell 52-8. Burwell Stampedes over Palmer 62-8. Central Valley shuts out Twin Loop 38-0. Dundee County Stratton takes care of Juanita Palisade 34-8. Anselmo Myrna shuts out Sandhills Thetford 46-0. Maxwell takes down Sandhills Valley 50-24. Lawrence Nelson rolls over Deschler 62-14. And Pleasanton holds off Blue Hill 34-26. Finally, for six-man football, Arthur County gets the big upset win over top-ranked Southwest 52-19. Red Cloud rolls over Giltner 42-12. Med Valley defeats Sumner Eddyville Miller 56-28. That's a game you heard on 880 KRVN. It was High Plains over Grand Island Lutheran 44-8. Wallace demolishes Paxton 77-13. Silver Lake shuts out Harvard 56-0. And McCool Junction rolls past Nebraska Lutheran 70-19. More sports stories can be found on KRVN.com. That was a check of your sports. I'm Christian Schwartz.
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3: It is time for this week's Pork Industry Report, brought to you by the Nebraska Pork Producers Association. I'm Chad Moyer. On today's program, an update from Jane Stone, Director of Domestic Marketing with the Nebraska Pork Producers, as we talk about an event that took place a week ago Thursday in Omaha. It's called Taste of Elegance. We'll talk a little bit about what it was all about, things like that. You were telling me, Jane, this was kind of a dual-purpose event in terms of pork producer interactions. Huh? Tell us about that.
4: Absolutely. You know, one of our first priorities, of course, is to always promote pork, especially in the amongst chefs and the culinary community. So that's, you know, a big goal. But then also, we're also addressing the We Care program that we have in the pork industry, you know, giving back to our communities. So, you know, the goal of this event, teaming up with Completely Kids and their weekend backpack program, where they do, I think it's over 1,300 backpacks every single weekend for food insecure children in downtown Omaha. It's just a great marriage of two really different goals in the pork industry.
3: Yeah, absolutely. Two different goals, but they come together nicely with this. And before we talk about the competition that took place last week, this partnership with Completely Kids, you know, tell me a little bit more about that. How has that grown over the years and what sort of an impact has it had?
4: Oh my gosh. I think we celebrated our 15th year on this partnership with Completely Kids. We started out just as a sponsor of this event. We were already doing the Taste of Elegance on our own for the last 30 some years. But when we looked at the goals, we looked at the, you know, the chefs that we were targeting, we said, let's join forces and collaborate. It's turned into a beautiful relationship. And I think we're, you know, the event this year probably raised, we haven't gotten the final numbers yet, but maybe about $250,000. And so cumulatively, we're getting really close to about the $4 million mark. That through this collaboration we've raised for food insecure children in Omaha, which certainly fulfills our We Care goals.
3: Yeah, absolutely. Like you said, certainly helping a great cause, but at the same time promoting pork. So tell me a little bit about this competition. You invite chefs in the Omaha area and just let them go to work. What's all going on?
4: We have 12 chefs. They come in the afternoon, and we have a panel of judges, tried and true judges in the Omaha market, like Chef Glenn Wheeler, Chef Jeff Snow, Chef Amber Pankinen. You know, after the judging is over, they go and we have a reception. We sell out usually at around 500 tickets, and everybody can come and sample what these chefs worked on and what they were judged on in the afternoon.
3: All right. Well, tell us about the pork dishes. What did the chefs showcase and what seemed to resonate with the judges and the people?
4: Okay. Well, it was fun. This event is held at Champions Run Golf Course, and never had this happen before, but Chef Dijon Ross, the executive chef there at the Champions Run, actually won the event this year. So super exciting for them. His dish was delicious, a little more casual. It was a braised pork bao bun, but the bao buns were homemade and fresh, and it was just absolutely full of flavor. The second place winner is a perennial favorite of this event, Chef Oscar Hernandez from Corner Kitchen. If you've never been to his place in Omaha, be sure and check it out. But he won second place with pork Mexican adobo. Our third place winner was last year's first place winner, Chef Will Burge with Mealbox. He did a pork tamale. And then the People's Choice this year was from one of my most favorite breakfast establishments in Omaha, Saddle Creek Breakfast Club. Chef Chase Thompson had a fun dish called Holy Schnitz. So those were our winners for this year. Very, very different dishes, but all delicious nonetheless.
3: Yeah, absolutely. Sound absolutely taste bud tempting for sure. Now, maybe, Jane, can I get your thoughts on the Omaha market? Why it is so neat? Why it is so cool? And why does an event like this work in Omaha?
4: I don't know if people even realize this, but, you know, Omaha really has become a culinary hub in and of itself. Lots of cutting edge restaurants, chefs, and lots of variety, you know, different styles of food. And then also I've learned about Omaha chefs over all these years is philanthropy. If you're doing something philanthropic in Omaha, it is not hard to get Omaha chefs on board. They are so generous, so giving, and just they're just unbelievable. So that's probably another reason why we have no problem getting chefs. Just the chef community in Omaha is amazing.
3: Yeah. All right. Very good. So again, it was a Taste of Elegance. It was held last week, Thursday in Omaha. Just kind of final thoughts. Sounds like it was another great event. And again, kind of serving two purposes for the pork producers, right?
4: Yes, absolutely. It's a win-win for us. You know, promoting pork while doing good through our We Care program, giving back to the, you know, our largest market in Omaha, in Nebraska is Omaha. So, yeah, it's just a win-win for us. And we, you know, encourage anybody, if you're interested, reach out to us. We'd love to have you there next year. We'll be doing it again, I believe, September 17th again. So, but yeah, just a great program for us. As you can tell, I love talking about it.
3: Yeah, absolutely. It sounds great. And it's certainly something to experience. It sounds like. Jane, I appreciate the insights. Thank you so much. Jane Stone, Director of Domestic Marketing with the Nebraska Pork Producers. That concludes this week's Pork Industry Reports, brought to you by the Nebraska Pork Producers Association. Responsible people producing sustainable pork. For more information, call the home office in Lincoln, 888-627-7675. 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
8: 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The 3:18 report will give a glimpse of what the USDA report has to say, and we'll go in-depth at the 4:19 report. It's the Servitec Crop Progress Report every Monday at 3:18 and 4:19 on 880 KRVN.
9: For KRVN News, I'm Alex Hamicky. The 14th annual Team Jack Radiothon was held Thursday in Elwood at the Home Agency, raising money and awareness for pediatric brain cancer research. The unofficial total raised during this year's event is sitting at $210,000. The annual fundraiser was broadcast statewide on the Huskers Radio Network, alongside dozens of local radio stations across the state. Money raised through the Radiothon will directly support childhood brain cancer research, including major commitments to the University of Nebraska Medical Center. In a social media post, Team Jack thanked the Home Agency, FNIC Group, and the Baldonado family for their support in helping raise funds and awareness for childhood brain cancer. Team Jack also thanked everyone who volunteered, donated, shared the event, and called in to help make the Radiothon a success. Nebraska farmers and ranchers will get a break on diesel costs for the next 90 days under an executive order from Governor Jim Pillen. Pillen says the order allows agricultural haulers to use untaxed dyed diesel or red diesel instead of higher taxed fuel. He tells the Rural Radio Network that includes trucks hauling grain, distillers, livestock, and feed.
10: And that means if you're hauling corn into town or soybeans, if you're hauling distillers away, if you're hauling feed to livestock, if you're hauling livestock to market, all of those can be able to be utilized and be able to get a diesel tax break for the next 90 days.
9: Pillen says the move comes as farmers head into harvest and diesel prices remain high. He says every savings matters to farmers and ranchers. Finally, in news today, the Nebraska State Fire Marshal's Office in Grand Island has received more than $83,000 in federal funding through FEMA's Assistance to Firefighters grant program. The award is part of a larger FEMA investment aimed at strengthening emergency response capabilities and supporting firefighters and first responders across the region. The Grand Island Award was among the grants announced this week as FEMA continues distributing fiscal year 2025 fire grant funding to help improve firefighter readiness and community resilience. More news 24/7 at our website, krvn.com. I'm Alex Hamicky.
11: News. I'm Paul Stevens. A rare September nor'easter is hitting the Mid-Atlantic and New England states with heavy rain, strong winds, and coastal flooding all weekend. On New York's Long Island, Nassau County Executive Bruce Blakeman telling folks,
12: check on your family members, your neighbors, especially if they're elderly. 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
11: New York City, as well as eight New York State counties, eight counties in New Jersey, all under states of emergency. President Trump and China's leader Xi Jinping wrapping up a two-day meeting. Fox's Aisha Hosni on Capitol Hill.
13: President Trump and President Xi discussed the economy, trade, super intelligence, and cooperation on a number of issues of shared importance.
11: But the White House has reportedly not detailed those talks as yet. 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
15: 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We sure are. Hi, this is Jeremiah Johnson with Central Valley Irrigation. We've been working on a wider base beam for center pivots. 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
16: Daily weather watch calls for areas of fog to start off today. Otherwise, we'll see a mix of sun and clouds throughout the day with a high around 75. Passing clouds into Saturday night, a low of 58. Partly sunny skies as we head towards Sunday as we top out around 72. More clouds expected to roll in for Sunday night with a low around 58. Then mostly cloudy skies on Monday, a high around 70, with isolated rain showers by afternoon. Showers and storms become more widespread into Monday night, mostly cloudy with a low in the upper 50s. We'll still see showers and storms on Tuesday, cloudy as we top out in the upper 60s. Areas of showers and storms stick around into Tuesday night with mostly cloudy skies. Temperatures bottom out around 56. From the 880 Weather Center, I'm meteorologist Regina Kroll. For more, check KRVN.com.

0: calm. Right now, it's 65 degrees.
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That's Kenny Rogers' Sweet Music Man here on 880KRVN as we're getting ready to round out the 7 o'clock hour. Here's Hank Williams Jr. We'll have a check of your news coming up as we turn the hour.

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4: The Central Nebraska Public Power and Irrigation District has selected Timothy Cervini as its next general manager. The board of directors voted unanimously during a special meeting to hire Cervini, who currently serves as Princeton Road Station Manager for Nebraska Public Power District. He will succeed Devin Brundage, who has led Central since 2019 and plans to retire at the end of December. Cervini becomes just the 10th general manager of the district's history since its formation in 1935. At Wednesday's Dawson County property tax hearing, Sumner resident Todd Eyebaugh criticized a decision from the Dawson County Commission to effectively block a wind energy project near Sumner and Eddyville earlier this decade. Eyebaugh stated that the Dawson County and Sumner Eddyville Miller Public Schools, who were two of the four taxable entities increasing property collections over the allowable growth limit this fiscal year, could have benefited greatly from the project through the tax revenues from the project.
5: It was an excess of $100,000. SEM Schools was going to receive $500,000. So those of you in the SEM School District, over 10% of the budget would have come from this project in the future. And this would be on and on and on. Okay?
4: The City of Cozad and Gothenburg Public Schools were the other taxable entities in the hearing. I'm Dave Schroeder for KRVN.
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6: Some rough weather. I'm Paul Stevens, Fox News. A big major nor'easter pounding the East Coast, bringing damaging winds, heavy rain, and coastal flooding. The Jersey Shore and the Outer Banks are already seeing big waves and beach erosion, with conditions worsening the further north you go. Hundreds of flights have been delayed or canceled, thousands losing power. States of emergency in effect, of course, across parts of New Jersey and New York. New Jersey Governor Mikey Sherrill urging residents to be ready.
7: Please make sure you have water on hand, you have food on hand. Many of our coastal roads might become impassable due to flooding as this tide surges onshore, especially in the Back Bay areas. So make sure you're prepared. Charge your phones.
6: The most intense impacts of the nor'easter forecast for later today.

0: Into Sunday, some areas could see wind gusts of up to 60 miles an hour, heavy rain and coastal flooding and beach erosion as well. The Wall Street Journal reporting that President Trump has rejected Iran's latest proposal to slow down or end the war in the Middle East using a seven-day roadmap. Fox's Madeline Rivera in D.C. explains why.
1: The U.S. and Iran are still negotiating through mediators, though. They engage in talks on the sidelines of the United Nations General Assembly this week, citing people familiar with the matter. The Wall Street Journal says Iran broached the idea of a seven-day pause in fighting in exchange for lifting the U.S. blockade in the Strait of Hormuz. But President Trump reportedly does not want to lift the embargo as the U.S. tries to squeeze Iran's economy. The leadership in Iran is fractured, and there are hardliners in the regime like the IRGC who have resisted U.S. negotiations. Iran's president, Masoud Pezeshkian, meantime, says Iran will keep defending itself.
0: And despite that rejection, the White House says U.S. officials are having some positive and constructive talks with mediators regarding ending the Iran war. 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
0: President Trump is calling meetings this week with China's President Xi Jinping, quote, very productive.
14: I think we've made tremendous strides. We've made great strides, very positive for both countries.
15: President Xi saying the two sides added new substance to the relationship, while President Trump says farmers in this country should be very happy with more trade details expected on Monday, while Ambassador David Perdue says the two sides have established an AI or SI dialogue and crisis mechanism. On Iran, Perdue says China assured the U.S. that it's not supporting Tehran's war effort. But lawmakers in both parties remain skeptical.
0: And that's Fox's Kevin Cork in D.C., one senior White House official saying the two world leaders talked about the economy, AI, trade, and other areas of possible cooperation. Now it's Russia's turn to address the U.N. General Assembly, but President Vladimir Putin will not be making that speech.
16: Foreign Minister Sergei Lavrov will provide the Russian perspective on world affairs at the United Nations today. President Vladimir Putin last attended the gathering in New York back in 2015. Lavrov's expected to report on what the Kremlin calls the special military operation in Ukraine. Last year, he claimed Russia was open to negotiations and criticized NATO and the West for prolonging the war. We will look out for any reference to President Trump's call for a partial ceasefire on strikes against energy facilities, something Ukraine says it's willing to agree to. Jonathan Savage, Fox News.
0: Utah Valley University releasing a 158-page report on security failures surrounding the assassination of Charlie Kirk. That review, finding UVU, never created a comprehensive written security plan and ID'd problems with planning and ticketing. Kirk's family has taken steps towards suing the university and the state, their lawyer calling security woefully understaffed and unprepared. I'm Paul Stevens. This is Fox News.
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19: The 880 Weather Watch calls for areas of fog to start off today. Otherwise, we'll see a mix of sun and clouds throughout the day with a high around 75. Passing clouds into Saturday night, a low of 58. Partly sunny skies as we head towards Sunday as we top out around 72. More clouds expected to roll in for Sunday night with a low around 58. Then mostly cloudy skies on Monday, a high around 70, with isolated rain showers by afternoon. Showers and storms become more widespread into Monday night, mostly cloudy with a low in the upper 50s. We'll still see showers and storms on Tuesday, cloudy as we top out in the upper 60s. Areas of showers and storms stick around into Tuesday night with mostly cloudy skies. Temperatures bottom out around 56. From the 880 Weather Center, I'm meteorologist Regina Kroll. For more, check KRVN.com. Right now, it's 64 degrees.
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8: Chad Moyer with you. It's time for a program we call it Using Your Bean to Market Your Grain, and it features Jeff Peterson of Heartland Farm Partners in Lincoln. And let's just kind of catch up on some of the things that are going on in the markets right now and really what it means for our local marketing plan. First of all, and we're going to talk about this meeting in Washington, D.C., but I'd like you to just kind of set up the fall harvest. It has not gone like I thought it would. How is this going to play out from a marketing standpoint, especially on basis and things like that? What do we kind of need to prepare ourselves for with the weather that we're experiencing, Jeff?
21: Yeah, big picture. You know, as you just sit back and take a look at the 30,000-foot view, I would say most all the weather conditions that we had so far up until probably this point here from the weather side, some would say, you know what, there's probably been more benefit to the rain to help the crop than to hurt. But I think we've crossed over with this rainstorm, the additional rains that are coming. It's going to be covering a big enough area. It's going to be hitting parts of South Dakota, Minnesota, on into, you know, a good portion, pretty much all of Iowa, back into, you know, Nebraska and Kansas, down into Missouri. And it does spill over outside of those areas, of course. But there, I think we're now reaching that point where, you know, it's hurting. We're reducing the stock quality on the corn side. For the beans that are ready, you know, we're hearing some soybeans that we're seeing some popping happen because they're swelling so much. And, you know, we traditionally don't get too concerned about that on the popping of beans, only because it normally takes a fluctuation from warm and cold along with the wet. But we definitely are hearing about conditions where that's happening. Now, most up till this point, it probably didn't have much of an impact on the future side. And I don't think this weather is going to have a lot of impact on the future side. you know, we're going to have other market forces move the futures. I think it could have a little impact on the spread. So as you're thinking about your hedge to arrive or hedges, you know, we need to probably get into harvest a little bit more here so we could see those spreads increase, you know, the difference between December to March or from November on out to January. But definitely have a big impact on the basis. We know biggest impact so far, at least, has been on the soybean crush facilities. A lot of them are scrambling to try to find beans and reducing crush or having to shut down. Meal is going to get extremely tight. You know, we got to watch our basis levels extremely close right now on beans. And then as we switch over and get beans ready, it'll switch over to corn. So there's going to be some opportunities here, but that's kind of what's going on big picture, Chad.
8: All right. Now, what about this big meeting? It feels like the big meeting in Washington, D.C., Presidents Xi and Trump, just from an outsider perspective, it just felt like kind of like a whole lot of nothing. But what are kind of the takeaways from that meeting for corn and soybeans?
21: I think there's a few things that, in my mind, were positive from it, even though we didn't hear much. I think the fact that we're going to, you know, extend the trade truce here out into January, that gives additional time. I haven't heard when we're going to meet again. They haven't announced that. I think the fact we didn't hear any negative news, didn't see China's delegation, you know, or President Xi leave early or anything, that was positive. What I am expecting to see is just like we have in the past, I'm expecting to see a fact sheet that will come out from Washington. Last time it took a couple days. You know, last time we got that on a Sunday, maybe we get it Saturday here. So I think we could see some things on there. The market's a little disappointed, but I guess I'm sitting here looking at this going, I don't know why they should be disappointed. I don't know that they really should have been anticipating much more than what they got. So I think, you know, that's where I'm sitting on it, Chad.
8: Gotcha. All right. Now, we talked a little bit about the weather and especially the wetness here in the Western Corn Belt. What about down in South America? How are things looking as they want to plant the next crop, Jeff?
21: Yeah, you know, they're progressing. They're moving along ever so slowly on the beans, but that's not to be a surprise for this time of year. You figure Mato Grosso only got started on beans. You know, the earliest they could have got started September 7th. You know, it's been dry. There's been a little bit of moisture, but it's been dry enough overall. It's been a very slow plant there. And I think that'll continue to be that way, though. I think that we probably will get this soybean, you know, planting pushed back a little bit further than normal just because of the textbook conditions we're seeing coming out of the El Nino side that's moving along. I think right now on the corn side, they're probably about 30% planted on that first crop corn. So they, you know, they generally will get after that a little bit sooner than they will on the bean side. And so, you know, that's continuing to move along. But we do need to watch it very closely. And we're watching it for a couple of reasons. We're watching to see the timeliness of when the soybeans get planted, because we know that has an impact on that safrinha crop. And we also want to watch the weather extremely close to see how that pattern sets up, because, you know, what everybody's expecting is weather conditions to be dry enough in the north, wet enough in the south, that it could mean a reduction in yield on the beans, maybe somewhere between 4 to 7% if it's like any of the past El Ninos that we've had that have been really strong. And then the bigger, actually, probably impact comes over on the safrinha corn side. If these beans get planted too late, then all of a sudden that could push back the planting of the safrinha corn. But in the past, that safrinha corn, you know, yields have been impacted 7 to 10%. So those are the big things we're watching going forward.
8: All right, very quickly, we have a quarterly grain stocks report next Wednesday. Quick preview on that.
21: Yeah, watch that very close. It's going to be extremely important. What we're watching for out of that is just to see where the stocks in. Keep in mind, even though this report comes out at the end of September, it is as of September 1st. So we want to get a good feel of how closely are those stocks matching up with what we end up seeing over in basically our ending stock numbers for corn and beans. I don't anticipate seeing any big surprises on the bean side. Corn side, it could surprise us. There's still something that has to be dealt with on this feed and residual, but we'll talk more about that in future sessions.
8: All right, very good. Yeah, well, this time next week, we'll go over some of those numbers and see what they turned out as. But in the meantime, if folks would like to talk about what is going on in the markets, how can they reach out?
21: You bet. Give me a call at 402-366-4694. Check us out on the web at heartlandfarmpartners.com or follow me on X, formerly Twitter, at JeffPeterson01.
8: As always, great information. That's Jeff Peterson of Heartland Farm Partners in Lincoln, and are using your bean to market your grain program. Chad Moyer reporting. Thanks so much, Chad, for that report. 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
2: The latest in U.S.-China trade talks could come Monday. I'm Steve White with market information on the Rural Radio Network. Austin Schroeder, Brugler Marketing, joined us on our weekly market roundup program. He says corn and soybean prices recently reached three-year highs, creating opportunities for producers with grain to move and harvest.
22: So, you know, I think, you know, as it relates to, you know, maybe, you know, getting at least some hedges on if you want to keep some corn around, that's definitely something that you may want to be looking at here. You know, at least if you don't want to be, you know, getting some cash prices on these things here.
2: Ross Baldwin of John Stewart & Associates says stronger prices have attracted a record long managed money position heading into harvest.
23: These are some levels that you need to be using to your advantage.
2: Our guests say traders want firm details from Monday's expected trade announcement, particularly on tariffs or Chinese purchases of U.S. corn. Wet weather also delaying harvest and tightening soybean supplies for crushers on the minds of these folks.
22: We're getting a little tighter on bean supplies here. We kind of got a bid up for some of these beans, you know, because we really don't want to shut these things down. We got pretty good margins, and you've seen that basis kind of push a little bit on the beans. You've seen the meal market kind of really take off here, especially the October contracts really definitely kind of led that rally.
2: Baldwin says delayed harvest has produced unusually strong soybean basis in parts of Iowa, but warns heavy fund length could make a reversal fast.
23: If there's anything that triggers this thing to where they want to lighten up on that position, it doesn't take much, and you could see Dee's corn, you know, back at that gap at 509 or even at back to $5. So just be mindful of everything that's played out in these markets and why the funds have went to a record long position in the face of harvest.
2: And there's much more where that came from. Catch the full conversation on the weekly market roundup program on our YouTube channel.
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2: Welcome back. I'm Steve White. Nebraska farmers and ranchers will get a 90-day break on diesel costs under an executive order from Governor Jim Pillen. The order allows highway-registered vehicles involved in agriculture to hold, sell, and use untaxed dyed diesel during the 90-day period. We spoke to the governor on the phone. He said the goal is to put more money back in the producers' pockets at a time when they're moving crops, livestock, and feed.
26: That means if you're hauling corn into town or soybeans, if you're hauling distillers away, if you're hauling feed to livestock, if you're hauling livestock to market, all of those can be able to be utilized and be able to get a diesel tax break.
2: Pillen says the savings are about 31 cents a gallon on Nebraska's diesel tax. He says the relief isn't designed to solve all of agriculture's cost pressures, but to provide some help during a particularly busy time of year. The order also provides for refunds of diesel taxes paid while transporting Nebraska seasonal products and livestock on state roads. Pillen says the state can do its part to help Nebraska agriculture weather these high diesel prices.
26: You know, I learned a long time ago, Steve, by my father, every nickel matters. Treat them like manhole covers, and these are a couple manhole covers that can help everybody.
2: A former chairman of the Nebraska Republican Party is launching a petition drive aimed at cutting the state's motor fuel tax each and every fall. Eric Underwood says he wants Nebraska voters to consider a constitutional amendment that would create an annual gas tax holiday from September 1st through October 31st.
3: This has to be done for all Nebraskans, not just one group or the other.
2: Underwood's proposal would apply to all Nebraska drivers. He's attempting to get that on the ballot in a couple of years. Thanks for tuning in this Saturday morning to the Rural Radio Network.
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0: For KRVN Sports, I'm Christian Schwartz. The Nebraska football team has a true test ahead of them today as they open up Big Ten play on the road against Michigan State. Five of the past six meetings between the Huskers and the Spartans have been decided by five or fewer points. Pre-game is set for noon with kickoff at 4 p.m. and you can catch the action on 880 KRVN. Meanwhile, it was another day, another sweep for the top-ranked Nebraska volleyball team as they took down Rutgers 25-21, 25-22, and 25-15. Harper Murray led Big Red with 15 kills, with Andy Jackson adding 14 of her own. Bergen Riley had 39 assists, and Lainey Choboy had 19 digs. The Huskers will look to continue their win streak with a home matchup against Ohio State tonight. Pre-game is set for 7 p.m., and we'll have it for you on Cami Country. Well, the UNK football team will look for their first win of the season when they host 2-1-1 Washburn. UNK has won every matchup over the Ichabods since 2019, but by no more than 8 points. Pre-game for today's matchup is set for 12:30 p.m., and after that, the 7th-ranked Nebraska Kearney volleyball team will look to continue their win streak when they host Pittsburgh State. The Lopers took care of business last night as they swept Emporia State 25-18, 25-14, and 25-17. Carly Purdy led the Lopers with 9 kills, while Sydney Davis had 8 kills and 3 blocks. Pre-game begins at 5:45 p.m. after the football game, and you can listen to both on 93.1 The River, 106.9 in Kearney, on the River app, and online at krvn.com. And of course, it was week 5 of high school football. Last night, we had more Friday Night Light action. Let's take a look at final scores. We'll start with 11-man football. Kearney got by Lincoln East 20-10. Millard West took care of North Platte 31-7. Lexington fell to number 10 Platteview in a close matchup 21-16. It was McCook rolling past Gearing 36-7. Aurora holds off GI Northwest 35-27. Waverly shuts out York 45-0. Scotts Bluff rolls over Hastings 59-13. Cozad shuts out Alliance 20-0. It was Holdridge over Milford 27-14. Adams Central squeaks by Minden 10-7. It was O'Neill getting the 1-point win in overtime over Central City 20-19. Hershey holds off Ogallala 26-14. Broken Bow downs Kearney Catholic 27-20. Big battle in Ord as the Chanticleers held off the Gothenburg Swedes in overtime 14-13. It was Fillmore Central over H&H 21-7. Grand Island Central Catholic destroys Wood River in a shutout, 73-0. Summerland gets by St. Paul, 24-20. And it was Mitchell shutting out Chase County, 35-0. Now we're going to take a look at final scores in 8-man football. Hastings, St. Cecilia held off Elm Creek, 33-28. It was Alma rolling over Kimball, 52-6. Thayer Central takes care of Fall City, 54-8. Sandy Creek shuts out Arcadia Loop City in a big way, 60-0. Ravenna flies high over Centura, 70-14. It was Nebraska Christian getting by Twin River, 26-16. Exeter Milligan Friend gets by Sutton, 20-12. Amherst downs Gibbon, 34-12. Bertrand holds off Arapaho, 42-26. That's a game you heard on Cami Country. Kennesaw rolls over Newman Grove, St. Edward, 68-16. North Platte St. Pat's rolls past Hemingford, 68-20. It was Superior over Shelton, 46-30. Loomis takes down Wilcox Hildreth, 38-12. It was Hitchcock County over Highline, 42-20. Maywood Hayes Center rolls over Perkins County, 34-6. Bruning Davenport Shickley takes down Fullerton, 27-6. Southern Valley flies over Axtell, 52-8. Burwell stampedes over Palmer, 62-8. Central Valley shuts out Twin Loop, 38-0. Dundee County Stratton takes care of Juanita Palisade, 34-8. Anselmo Myrna shuts out Sandhills Thetford, 46-0. Maxwell takes down Sandhills Valley, 50-24. Lawrence Nelson rolls over Deschler, 62-14. And Pleasanton holds off Blue Hill, 34-26. Finally, for six-man football, Arthur County gets the big upset win over top-ranked Southwest, 52-19. Red Cloud rolls over Giltner, 42-12. Med Valley defeats Sumner Eddyville Miller, 56-28. That's a game you heard on 880 KRVN. It was High Plains over Grand Island Lutheran, 44-8. Wallace demolishes Paxton, 77-13. Silver Lake shuts out Harvard, 56-0. And McCool Junction rolls past Nebraska Lutheran, 70-19. 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That was a check of your sports. I'm Christian Schwartz.
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0: And welcoming you to KRVN this Saturday morning. Today, of course, is September 26th. Hope that you're off to a great start today. It's Johnny Appleseed Day today. We honor the man who made apple and pear trees grow with the bounty of their fruit across most of this country. And as you get up for breakfast today or even brunch, why not make yourself a stack of pancakes? Because it's National Pancake Day. One of my favorite memories from when I was younger was going to Grandma's house and she would make me a bunch of blueberry pancakes with sugar on top. I'll never forget the taste of those delicious pancakes. I'll tell you that much. Celebrities celebrating their birthdays today include country legend David Frizzell, who is 85 years old today. Actress Linda Hamilton, you might know her from the Terminator movies. She is 70 years old today. 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KRVN Health Checkup is up next here on 880 KRVN.
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7: It is time once again to sit down and talk to our friends from Two Rivers Public Health. Jeremy's here with us. How are you, Jeremy?
8: Good.
7: School is back in session now. Let's talk a little bit about some things that you guys are kind of helping with that and some of the work that you, Two Rivers, is doing to kind of prepare for this time of year.
8: Yeah, so thanks, Scott. So back to school, we have a lot of parents within our team, but all of our teamers appreciate back to school. It brings a lot of normalcy back in our culture. And so one thing we typically watch for and behind the scenes that we do is we investigate reportable diseases. Now, there's quite a few reportable diseases. I'm just going to pick on one in particular. Lately, we've been hearing more and more about measles and a resurgence in measles in the United States. Now, in Nebraska, we've been pretty fortunate that we haven't had a measles outbreak. Primarily, that's because it's not because there hasn't been some exposure. There's been some exposure here or there, but our overall herd immunity, which needs to be around 95%, of it's typically in a combination of a vaccine called measles, mumps, rubella. We call it an MMR. That remains fairly high. And in Nebraska, we have a school requirement for public schools that if you go to public schools, that you have to have two doses of that within a certain time frame. For that very reason, to prevent those three diseases, measles, mumps, and rubella. And so now that being said, you may hear a lot of conflicting advice online. We know the online world is all sorts of information, I guess, best way to say it. True. Talk to your doctor. That's our very best advice. Don't take just what we're saying as Koreans. Talk to they know what's best for your situation regarding your kiddos in that regard. But we know by and far the best way to prevent measles within our population and as Nebraskans is to get vaccinated for MMR, to have two doses typically. Now, that being said, Scott, there are some people that they may get the requisite requirement of vaccinations and their immune system doesn't react real well to that, meaning it doesn't stick. And so that's why as a population, we want to, like, as many people as can get vaccinated, we want that to happen because there's always going to be, you know, that one person or one family member that just for whatever reason isn't well protected. And that's why you use that philosophy and the science behind herd immunity is really true. If we have a cattle herd and we have, you know, that one, maybe one cow that got out, didn't get vaccinated. If we got everything else, we sleep well at night. So same thing when it comes to a human population in regards to something like this.
7: So many questions. And, I want to get into that a little bit when it comes to trusting health departments and stuff like that. But talk a little bit about the programs, some of the programs and maybe vaccinations and stuff that you guys offer.
8: Yeah. So speaking of immunizations, vaccinations, that's one service that we provide. Of course, our office in Kearney, you nearly walk in about every day of the week, but we do have typically Thursdays. We have a lot of our staff positioned to really provide great customer service in that regard. We are also entering fairly soon the seasonal immunization services we provide that are offsite quite a bit. So we come to businesses, we come to schools. It's all voluntary. Nothing is, that's one prerequisite our board of health that are all elected appointed officials within our community members, they really strive for us to achieve is we want to offer people services that it's a choice, that it's, we're not here to dictate how somebody lives their life, but we want to provide the very best advice and evidence and services we can to keep people healthy overall. So that's one area. Immunizations, of course, emergency preparedness is we have a team that's working vigorously in the background all the time, as I mentioned before, when it comes to severe weather events, you know, it can be severe snowstorms, hailstorms, just things like that. Wildfire, of course, we all kind of always dream like that would never happen in Nebraska, and we've all experienced that fairly recently. I think the important note, Scott, is that we all need to be prepared to help ourselves and our neighbors, because if you're waiting for the government to come help you, it's going to be a while. You know, and that's not, I mean, whether it's the state of Nebraska, whether it is, I know county governments are really responsive, but the federal government, they may never come. It depends upon the severity of the situation. But the more prepared we are as individuals and communities, the better we all are. And whether it's having like a small amount of water or food available, which I think, you know, Scott, I think overall rural Nebraskans are pretty smart like that. You know, generally speaking, there's always something you wish, like, boy, I wish I would have did that.
7: Right. We're very much pull ourselves up by our own bootstraps, yep, sort of folks and relatively self-sufficient. But, you know, one of the things too, that I think is important that you guys help with is, you know, maybe somebody goes on your website and they look around and they have something they're worried about, they're interested in, something to help them, and they don't see that you necessarily have that. Mm-hmm. You want them to call anyway and talk to you guys, right?
8: Yeah, absolutely. We really strive to be very good at helping people find whatever they need. Often there's services we don't provide, but we try to, whether it's a service in the private industry or another entity in Nebraska or nationally, we do our very best to connect people with the right resources. We really want to be the proverbial front door for the house where people can come in. We may not, you know, that may not be the right way to the kitchen, Scott, but we're going to direct people to get there. We have recently, I know we've talked about this and you've heard about this a lot, the cyclospora outbreak in nationally. I mean, it's in Nebraska had over 200 cases. Within our seven counties, we had over 50. And so that's one thing, as I've talked to a few local partners lately, that's what we've been talking about. So that's I really need to recognize our team that works behind the scenes all the time in reportable disease and disease investigation, because if it's something that's coming in our door, like cyclospora or like salmonella or, you know, a variety of different things, if it's respiratory disease, we're working behind the scenes continually to help partners, provide the right protection. Maybe it's long-term care, maybe it's schools, maybe it's hospitals, to take into consideration what's the very best evidence to limit the spread of disease in a lot of ways. And sometimes it's working with just individual community members saying, hey, you got sick from this. Maybe it's travel related, which, you know, we can't do much about now, but it's, you know, it's something we can write education on, or something that we've had a lot of calls lately around bats. Oh my gosh, Scott, that's a whole different episode. Oh. Talk about bats. the best thing is, like, don't pet a raccoon. Don't pet it or handle a bat. That's, you keep yourself safe from those sort of things, because they potentially contain rabies, and that's a huge different issue. So other things, if you look at just health education, home visitation, that's another great program, a voluntary program for maternal child health, where young families can reach out and get services that, you know, I tell you, Scott, it's tough right now for young families. Rent's expensive, you know, food's expensive. Kids have not gotten any easier. I could probably tell you that, you know, the last 50 years. But then also, like, our environmental health team is really working hard behind the scenes, trying to provide healthier, safe environments. One example, this is our second year we've been working with public swimming pools, being that regulatory agency that provides education. And we're working right now to step up a certified pool operator program that people can come to us to get trained to know what the heck they're doing. Wouldn't that be nice? Because I think that's a challenge is, you know, you're working at, I don't know, like, you're working maintenance, maybe at a hotel motel, and you guess another job, you get operating pool, or you could be coming in as a part-time job at a local municipality around the pool. Well, there's not a manual that goes with that. Some of it's like experience and learning what you're doing, but that's something we're hoping to do, is provide a great education to get people off to a successful start that way.
7: Thank you, Jeremy. I appreciate it. The health director at Two Rivers Public Health. You have a good one. We'll talk to you again, okay?
8: Yep, thank you.
9: 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The 3:18 report will give a glimpse of what the USDA report has to say, and we'll go in-depth at the 4:19 report. It's the Servitech Crop Progress Report every Monday at 3:18 and 4:19 on 880 KRVN.
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11: For KRVN News, I'm Alex Hamicky. The University of Nebraska Board of Regents announced the approval of four people to join the Nebraska Medicine Board during a special meeting on Friday. The appointees are Ton Ostergaard, the CEO and Chairman of Crete Carrier Corporation, NU Board of Regents Chair Paul Kenny, Vice Chair Jim Shear, and Regent Joel Makovica. NU President Jeffrey Gold thanked the new members for agreeing to serve during an important time. He said they and representatives of the Omaha Community Foundation would help shape the future of healthcare in Nebraska. The appointments are part of a process to set up Nebraska Medicine's new governance structure. In a special meeting earlier this month, the Board of Regents approved adding the Omaha Community Foundation as a governing member of Nebraska Medicine. Nebraska Attorney General Mike Hilger says the state is part of a 44-state settlement with LabCorp over a 2019 data breach that involved the company's debt collector.
12: The breach at Retrieval Masters Creditors Bureau, or AMCA, potentially exposed personal information belonging to more than 27.5 million people nationwide, including 10.2 million LabCorp patients. Nearly 9,800 of those patients were Nebraska residents. The attorneys general say the settlement focuses on how LabCorp manages vendors that handle sensitive patient information. LabCorp now must strengthen its vendor risk program, limit the data shared with vendors, improve cybersecurity requirements in contracts, and require debt collectors to undergo security assessments and audits. The company also must hire an independent third party to assess its information security program. The attorneys general emphasize that while companies can outsource work, they remain responsible for protecting sensitive customer and patient information. As part of the settlement, LabCorp will pay the states nearly $2.3 million. Nebraska will receive $16,661. The 44-state investigation was led by the attorneys general in Connecticut, Florida, Indiana, Illinois, Michigan, and Texas. More news 24/7, including the new general manager of the Central Nebraska Public Power and Irrigation District, at our website, krvn.com. I'm Alex Hamaki.
13: News, I'm Daria Albinger. A rare September nor'easter slamming the eastern seaboard. It's bringing heavy rain, strong wind, and coastal erosion through the weekend. Nassau County Executive Bruce Blake.
14: Check on your family members, your neighbors, especially if they're elderly. 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
13: New York City, 8 counties in New York, and 8 counties in New Jersey are under states of emergency. President Trump and Chinese President Xi wrap up their two-day meetings. Fox's Aisha Hosni on Capitol Hill.
15: President Trump and President Xi discussed the economy, trade, super intelligence, and cooperation on a number of issues of shared importance.
13: The White House has not commented specifically on these topics. 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

0: 880 Weather Watch calls for areas of fog to start off today. Otherwise, we'll see a mix of sun and clouds throughout the day with a high around 75. Passing clouds into Saturday night, a low of 58. Partly sunny skies as we head towards Sunday as we top out around 72. More clouds expected to roll in for Sunday night with a low around 58. Then mostly cloudy skies on Monday, a high around 70, with isolated rain showers by afternoon. Showers and storms become more widespread into Monday night, mostly cloudy with a low in the upper 50s. We'll still see showers and storms on Tuesday, cloudy as we top out in the upper 60s. Areas of showers and storms stick around into Tuesday night with mostly cloudy skies. Temperatures bottom out around 56. From the 880 Weather Center, I'm meteorologist Regina Kroll. For more, check KRVN.com. Right now, it's 65 degrees.
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10: Hello, next Tuesday, September 29th, will be the barbecue auction here at the Atkinson Livestock Market. 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On the yearlings, Clark Ranch with 75 black-white face heifers coming off grass, 8 to 9. Dave Sidek, 36 black steers coming off grass at 8 to 9, plus over 100 head of pregged open heifers. On the spring calves, Taylor Lanning Cattle with 395 black and Charlet steers, 5 to 6, 75, and 210 Charlet heifers, 5 to 6.5. Ben Winger, 110 black steers and heifers, 4 to 6. Mark Free, 75 black steers, 5 to 6.5. Wickersham and Hewitt, 60 steers and heifers, 4.5 to 6. Brad Larson, 50 black white face steers, 475 to 600. Jeremy Hampton with 42 black steers and heifers. Sarah Crumrine, 35 weaned steers.

0: and heifers 5.5 to 7.25, plus Red Angus calves from Steve Hittrick and Russell Fredericks. 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
1: Join us this Tuesday, September 29th at North Platte Stockyard for our bi-monthly horse sale. Starting at 5 p.m. on roping stock, we will move into the camp horse string dispersion at 5:30 and then into the cataloged horses at 6. This will be a nice lineup of horses featuring prospects like Cash, a 5-year-old Coal Black gelding, Highbrow Cat, and Peppy Sand Badger on his papers. Dual Peppy B21, a 2021 model gelding, Green Broke and Really Watching a Cow. Cat's Highbrow Girl, a 2024 model filly, bred in the purple with a great disposition. Sting, a home-raised 5-year-old gelding exposed to all aspects of ranching. A Cheyenne Cat, a 2-year-old gelding loaded with potential. Boone, a 5-year-old gelding who's made his living in the sand hills this summer and is ready for his next job. Kronk, a 6-year-old flashy and stout gray gelding. Malibu, a 3-year-old home-raised filly with 30 days of riding. Sid, an 11-year-old sorrel gelding been ranched on and started in the box. Chandler, a 7-year-old buckskin gelding been on the ranch and in the feed yard. All these with loads of other promising prospects this Tuesday in North Platte. Reminders, you can bid online or in person via CCI Live or Cattle USA. 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And as always, you can call our office with any questions at 308-534-1200.
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10: On Wednesday, Dawson County held a property tax hearing on the four taxable entities increasing property tax collections over the allowable growth limit.

0: the city owns that land, increased cost for replacement of our retired city attorney, loss of sales taxes from the previous year with the hailstorms, we had 15% less sales tax than that. Increase in our Dawson County dispatch charges, another $15,000 for this year. Increase in employee healthcare insurance and cost from switching to a self-funded plan to a fully funded plan, and the increase in property and casualty insurance premiums.
1: Nebraska Governor Jim Pillen signed two executive orders aimed at easing high fuel costs for farmers and ranchers heading into harvest. One order will refund ag producers for taxes paid on diesel for the next 90 days, even when they buy clear diesel, while the second relaxes weight restrictions for trucks hauling grain and livestock, allowing up to 20,000 pounds per axle. State Ag Director Sherry Vinton agreed with Pillen that it's not a silver bullet, but it is timely.
2: We'll be getting into the very heart of harvest soon. We have our ranchers that are weaning their calves, and once again, we are still very grateful for all the help we received during the historic wildfires. But you know what? That 1 million acres isn't recovered yet. And so we have ranchers that are still hauling in record amounts of feed, too, as well as taking cattle out.
1: Pillen said the state could extend the orders if conditions warrant. I'm Dave Schroeder.
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4: Some rough weather. I'm Paul Stevens, Fox News. A big major nor'easter pounding the East Coast, bringing damaging winds, heavy rain, and coastal flooding. The Jersey Shore and the Outer Banks are already seeing big waves and beach erosion, with conditions worsening the further north you go. Hundreds of flights have been delayed or canceled, thousands losing power. States of emergency in effect, of course, across parts of New Jersey and New York. New Jersey Governor Mikey Sherrill urging residents to be ready.
5: Please make sure you have water on hand, you have food on hand. Many of our coastal roads might become impassable due to flooding as this tide surges on shore, especially in the Back Bay areas. So make sure you're prepared. Charge your phones.
4: The most intense impacts of the nor'easter forecast for later today into Sunday. Some areas could see wind gusts of up to 60 miles an hour, heavy rain, and coastal flooding and beach erosion as well. The Wall Street Journal reporting that President Trump has rejected Iran's latest proposal to slow down or end the war in the Middle East using a 7-day roadmap. Fox's Madeline Rivera in D.C. explains why.
6: The U.S. and Iran are still negotiating through mediators, though. They engage in talks on the sidelines of the United Nations General Assembly this week. Citing people familiar with the matter, the Wall Street Journal says Iran broached the idea of a 7-day pause in fighting in exchange for lifting the U.S. blockade in the Strait of Hormuz. But President Trump reportedly does not want to lift the embargo as the U.S. tries to squeeze Iran's economy. The leadership in Iran is fractured, and there are hardliners in the regime like the IRGC who have resisted U.S. negotiations. Iran's president, Masoud Pezeshkian, meantime, says Iran will keep defending itself.
4: And despite that rejection, the White House says U.S. officials are having some positive and constructive talks with mediators regarding ending the Iran war. 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
4: President Trump is calling meetings this week with China's President Xi Jinping, quote, very productive.
19: I think we've made tremendous strides. We've made great strides, very positive for both countries.
18: President Xi saying the two sides added new substance to the relationship, while President Trump says farmers in this country

0: should be very happy with more trade details expected on Monday, while Ambassador David Perdue says the two sides have established an AI or SI dialogue and crisis mechanism. On Iran, Perdue says China assured the U.S. that it's not supporting Tehran's war effort. But lawmakers in both parties remain skeptical.
1: And that's Fox's Kevin Cork in D.C., one senior White House official saying the two world leaders talked about the economy, AI, trade, and other areas of possible cooperation. Now it's Russia's turn to address the U.N. General Assembly, but President Vladimir Putin will not be making that speech.
2: Foreign Minister Sergei Lavrov will provide the Russian perspective on world affairs at the United Nations today. President Vladimir Putin last attended the gathering in New York back in 2015. Lavrov's expected to report on what the Kremlin calls the special military operation in Ukraine. Last year, he claimed Russia was open to negotiations and criticized NATO and the West for prolonging the war. We will look out for any reference to President Trump's call for a partial ceasefire on strikes against energy facilities, something Ukraine says it's willing to agree to. Jonathan Savage, Fox News.
1: Utah Valley University releasing a 158-page report on security failures surrounding the assassination of Charlie Kirk. That review, finding UVU never created a comprehensive written security plan and ID'd problems with planning and ticketing Kirk's family, has taken steps towards suing the university and the state, their lawyer calling security woefully understaffed and unprepared. I'm Paul Stevens. This is Fox News.
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0: And we're now into the 9 o'clock hour here on 880 KRVN. 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
8: 880 Weather Watch calls for areas of fog to start off today. Otherwise, we'll see a mix of sun and clouds throughout the day with a high around 75. Passing clouds into Saturday night, a low 58. Partly sunny skies as we head towards Sunday as we top out around 72. More clouds expected to roll in for Sunday night with a low around 58. Then mostly cloudy skies on Monday, a high around 70, with isolated rain showers by afternoon. Showers and storms become more widespread into Monday night, mostly cloudy with a low in the upper 50s. We'll still see showers and storms on Tuesday. Cloudy as we top out in the upper 60s. Areas of showers and storms stick around into Tuesday night with mostly cloudy skies. Temperatures bottom out around 56. From the 880 Weather Center, I'm meteorologist Regina Kroll. For more, check KRVN.com. Right now, it's 65 degrees.
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9: It is time for our weekly segment here on the Rural Radio Network, where we focus on the Institute of Agriculture and Natural Resources at the University of Nebraska-Lincoln. Our guests today include Tiffany Hangmoss, NU Vice President and IANR Vice Chancellor. And joining us this week, our special guest is Joe Sanders, Director of the Doherty Water for Food Global Institute. And Joe, we'll come to you to kind of check in on some of how the things have been going for you. You're fairly new to your role, second time here on this radio program. But first, Tiffany, we'll send it over to you. Your thoughts on today's topic.
10: Yeah, well, thanks, Bryce. And before I turn it over to Joe, I really just want to commend the work he's doing. He has been crisscrossing the state. He's been connecting with farmers, ranchers, our NRDs, state and federal agencies. He's also been connecting just with our other partners from the industry perspective across Nebraska and around the globe. And so he's been very, very busy, and he's been getting to know the state of Nebraska, and just really excited to have him come and talk about some of the takeaways from the time that he's had here at Nebraska.
9: All right. We're excited to do that. And Joe, for listeners who are not yet familiar with the Doherty Water for Food Global Institute, can you explain kind of in plain terms what you guys do and why that work matters for Nebraska farmers?
11: Sure. And first I'll say thanks, Bryce, for having me back. DWFI is one of three University of Nebraska institutes, and we've been around since 2010. DWFI's aim is helping to achieve more food security with less pressure on water resources, and what better place to start than here in Nebraska. So we have three focus areas. We work in water management for high productivity commercial agriculture, largely here in Nebraska, as well as across the United States. We support commercial agricultural water development, largely in developing countries. And we work in environmental and human health on agricultural systems. Our work is related to irrigation efficiency, groundwater quality, agriculture and water policy, and water and human health.
9: All right. So as I mentioned, you're fairly new to your role. You've been director now for 8 months, I believe. During that time, though, I understand you've seen a lot of the Cornhusker State. Curious, some of the takeaways you've had, what you've learned about Nebraska production, irrigation, and water management as you've crisscrossed the state.
11: Yeah, you know, it's interesting. I've been overseas for quite a while, so it's been really interesting to come back to the United States and see agriculture at this scale. You know, I've been working with smallholder farmers in developing countries mostly my entire career, so the kind of scale that we operate here at in Nebraska is the ideal, and it's impressive to see how productive and how effective the economic system around agriculture works here in Nebraska. For me, I think one of the things that's interesting, or one of the key takeaways I have, is the transformational history of agriculture here in Nebraska. You know, I've worked in a lot of places where we're looking for new regions to exploit and to develop, and trying to study all the different challenges, whether it's environmental, engineering, agricultural, or policy related, to be able to develop these kind of areas that have high potential. Nebraska is in almost like the best case study for how that's been done over the last 100 years here in the state. We went from essentially being a desert, a prairie that had very little productive capacity, to one that's been able to exploit its groundwater and surface water resources in ways that have transformed, obviously, the agricultural economy, but also are managed in a very effective and efficient way. And especially sort of the NRD resource management system that we have here is unique and has proven to be effective in maintaining the aquifer and ensuring that farmers are able to continue at the high productivity levels that they've been at historically.
9: That's a fascinating point you brought up. I'm glad you did, and I want to get your two cents on kind of some of the work you guys are doing and seeing across Nebraska to help producers manage water more efficiently while also protecting our water resources. What comes to mind around that topic?
11: Yeah, this is really at the core of what we do. I mean, DWFI works to give producers better information to make decisions. For example, we're working on decision support tools that help farmers fine-tune irrigation and nutrient efficiency. We work with the private industry partners, the NRDs, the commodity groups to find solutions that actually work in practice and not just in the lab. And we also support a lot of research related to water quality in Nebraska, including vadozone research that tracks how contaminants move through soil and into the water table. the Know Your Well program, which simultaneously helps Nebraskans test their private well water while helping high school students gain water science skills, and a joint water, climate, and health program with UNMC that ensures that we don't compromise human health.
9: Well, Joe, thank you again for being here, and Tiffany, we'll bring you back into the conversation. Obviously, what Joe and his team are doing is pretty darn important work for the state of Nebraska.
10: It absolutely is, Bryce. And Joe and that entire team in DWFI are really doing important and impactful work across the state of Nebraska and around the globe. And, you know, Nebraska is a global leader in the understanding of water management and smart water use. And DWFI is committed both to keeping Nebraska at the forefront of this critical issue and sharing its findings locally and around the world. So again, I just want to give a big shout out. And, you know, another piece that we don't always talk about with DWFI that's incredibly important is just the contributions that they're making on teaching and learning and preparing that next generation of leaders. So just really glad to have Joe be a part of our team.
9: Well, here's the website if you'd like to learn more, waterforfood.nebraska.edu. I'm Bryce Duskett reporting.
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14: Welcome to the weekly market roundup on the Rural Radio Network. I'm Steve White. We've got a couple of great guests. We've got Austin Schroeder of Brugler Marketing and Ross Baldwin of John Stewart and Associates. And well, what a week it's been. All eyes were on Trump and Xi. Wouldn't that produce a headline that would move things for U.S. grain? Well, it seems like we're going to now have to wait until after the weekend. And so we're continuing to track that one, as well as diesel prices continue to be something that we're paying a lot of attention to right here at the moment. So what do you need to keep in mind as you're out there trying to get some harvest done? Of course, those rains have slowed things for a lot of guys. So we're going to get right to our discussion. Let's talk profitability, you guys. We've got diesel prices. They've been certainly all the talk here while grain markets. We continue to watch for those headlines. Will China get in the market? But demand picture still pretty strong. We can talk more about that. The producer profit picture, you know, where are things standing right now? Austin, I'll kick it off with you, especially coming out of these talks and moving forward. If we think about producer profitability and if I've got some bushels to sell right now, how should I be thinking about that?
15: Yeah, well, I definitely think if you look at where the market's been, you know, especially over the last 3 years where, you know, we just came off of 3-year highs. So obviously in terms of profitability, the market's giving you a heck of a lot better opportunity now than it has been. And, you know, I think there's been quite a few guys that have fed into the rally and priced a few bushels, especially at least for harvest, you know, if their storage is a little bit tighter. You know, I think that's a good way to kind of go about things. And you know, I think, you know, especially as we enter kind of a volatile market, I mean, if you just look at the Friday session here, you know, that we were down 15, 20 cents or so between corn and beans to start the day. And, you know, now we're, you know, getting closer to the close here, and we're kind of approaching that unchanged category. So, you know, I think, you know, as it relates to, you know, maybe, you know, getting at least some hedges on if you want to keep some corn around, that's definitely something that you may want to be looking at here. You know, at least if you don't want to be, you know, getting some cash prices on these things here.
14: Ross, same question to you. As you're talking to guys and they're just trying to pencil things out, what do they need to be watching right now?
16: Just managing your bottom line, and especially when you look at the sense, like Austin said, I mean, if you look at these prices from where we've been the last 3 years, I mean, we're back to, you know, some pretty strong prices. Now, obviously, inputs and just inflation as a whole has driven the cost of production higher. But when you look at these prices, I mean, we're heading into harvest and you've got to manage money crowd that has went to a new all-time record long position. We've had these futures, these corn futures up to 549 and three quarters was the high, so call it 550. These are some levels that farmers need to be using to manage some risk and help make some cash sales. Now, you can, you know, sit here and talk about it and whether, you know, the corn and bean markets, I mean, they've got significantly friendlier stories than what they've had over the last couple of years, which is why we've rallied here and why the funds have went record long. But there's no question. I mean, as we head into the gut slot of harvest and you've got to make sales or you've got to move grain off of the farm that you can hold, these are some levels that you need to be using to your advantage.
14: Yeah, definitely. Austin, let's dig a little bit more into the Trump Xi meetings this week. You know, if we were hoping for a headline there, we didn't get it, but that's kind of par for the course. We've seen that in the previous Trump one, that it kind of takes a couple of rounds usually of talks, but there is now talk of something coming Monday. Is that something we should be watching for? How much stock should we be paying into, you know, what could be coming there?
15: Yeah, well, the market's definitely been keeping an eye on it. I mean, you just look at the Friday session, and, you know, we started off weak just because we didn't have any news. We didn't have any announcements, and, you know, we're closing, you know, even, you know, I've seen some green on the screen kind of tick higher here as we close out some of this trade here. And, you know, a lot of it's coming on, you know, we got news that U.S. Trade Representative Greer is expected to announce something on Monday. Don't necessarily know what that is, but if you look back at that White House fact sheet that I think we saw back in May, you know, part of that included something with a reference to $17 billion in ag goods that China's expected to buy, and that was on top of the bean, the 25 million metric ton in bean purchases that they were expected to make. And so, you know, I wouldn't be shocked if it has something in relation to that. Now, what it all is going to entail, if they're going to lay out exact, you know, exact lines or numbers or crops that China's, you know, expecting to buy, I'm not sure. And I think the market's really, you know, looking at that, especially as it relates to the corn market. You could talk about that with cotton if you want to as well, maybe even the wheat. But, you know, I think they're looking for maybe a little bit more in terms of hard numbers. And I wouldn't be shocked if we get something a little bit more detailed on Monday.
14: Ross, for you on that same point, you know, whether it's a number on a specific purchase, maybe we're going to lift some of these tariffs. I mean, what would it take to actually make something happen? And frankly, does it change our marketing advice right now or not, depending on whatever comes out of whatever they say?
16: I think two of the biggest things that could come out of it as it relates to the grain markets in general would be, yes, if the tariffs are removed, or if they look at lowering them or removing them. And then if there's anything around U.S. corn and with China. And I think that's probably been the thing that the markets have been the most watching or hypersensitive to, is around the corn side of things. I mean, China made their 25 million metric ton, you know, soybean commitments on the purchase side. And I mean, they're going to hit that. I mean, they've already fulfilled half of that commitment, so there's no reason to think otherwise on that. But from the corn side of things, you know, that's the thing that the market's always watching. If China steps in on U.S. corn, I don't know that there's anything that points to that today or any reason why they would, but you just never know with, you know, meetings like this and what's all going on. But the markets they've definitely been extremely sensitive to it today. I mean, corn, you know, right now we're trading 13, 14 cents off the low for the corn markets. And a lot of that rally off of the lows took place when Trump released a statement saying that our farmers are going to be very happy, which, as we all know with Trump, I mean, that's par for the course with how he talks and hypes things up. But there's no question. I mean, the market's going to be watching this as we head into Monday. And we just got a big glimpse into that with the rally off the lows that we've seen here today.
14: Yeah, so stay tuned for Monday for more headlines on that. We will see what comes by. If you are tuning in right now, we are on the Weekly Market Roundup. We've got Ross Baldwin and Austin Schroeder joining us. Austin, I want to switch gears and ask about the weather. It really looks across the country, a lot of folks have had some rain. There's more rain in the forecast. Is that enough to create a meaningful delay to harvest? Does that cause any issues, or still kind of too early to have any concerns there?
15: Yeah, I think when you look at the weather factor, you know, I've been talking to, you know, several guys. We have several guys in Nebraska and or even in the West, and you know, they said, hey, we're going to get maybe a little bit earlier start this year. I think things were drying down a little bit quicker than they usually did. But I mean, you get this weather factor in here, and it's obviously kind of slowed things down. Even, you know, over on the bean side, you know, you look at some of these crushers here that are kind of saying, hey, you know, we're getting a little tighter on bean supplies here. We kind of got a bid up for some of these beans, you know, because we really don't want to shut these things down. We got pretty good margins, and you've seen that basis kind of push a little bit on the beans. You've seen the meal market kind of really take off here, especially the October contracts really definitely kind of led that rally. And so, you know, I think as it relates to the weather, you know, it's definitely kind of started to play a little bit of a role. And I think especially as you know, next week's October here, and if you get a little bit further into October and that weather forecast continues to remain wet, I think the market, you know, may start paying attention a little bit more than it has here.
14: Well, and Ross, Austin brings up the point that folks, they need to get some stuff moving on in. Supply seem pretty tight, but that also tells us the demand picture is still pretty good. I mean, what's the demand picture kind of telling you right now?
16: Yeah, demand remains extremely strong. But I mean, yeah, if you look at the cash side of things, I mean, it just shows that the demand's out there, but it's, you know, really being fueled right now because of the delay in harvest. And we're seeing that really play out on in the soybean markets. I mean, you know, with bean harvest being so delayed, we're seeing, you know, big bean basis values paid across the country. I mean, there's values across Iowa that are some big premiums. I mean, $1.50 over in Iowa on the bean side of things. And, you know, we're seeing it play out into the soybean meal market as well on what that market's done here recently. And it really just fuels all of it with the delay in harvest that we're seeing. And, you know, the forecast remains wet. So we're going to continue to see some delays here as we head through the weekend and into next week. So, I mean, this all eyes on this market and how this continues to play out on the cash markets. I mean, we're really going to be continuing to, you know, be very sensitive to the weather forecast. This isn't really a time of the year where you watch to see the forecast and what it means for the markets that much. You see it, you know, every so often as it relates to harvest, but, you know, in terms of what it means for the markets, it's kind of a similar situation is what the weather markets mean during the summer growing season right now. The longer this continues to drag out, really harvest starting or, you know, getting ramped up, they've had a little bit more success out in the East, but, you know, as a whole, it's a big topic right now to continue to watch.
14: Yeah, no, definitely. And it's quite a change from, I think, 2-3 years ago. There were a couple of years there where guys told me they started rolling and they went until everything was in the bin and never had a single weather delay. And it's kind of the opposite story this year. We've got just a little bit of time left, guys, as we start to round out our conversation. As mentioned, you know, we've got an announcement coming Monday. We haven't even really touched on livestock. We're running out of time here. But if there's something that producers ought to be thinking about, one market trigger that we should be watching, what's just something we ought to be keeping in mind as we're moving forward? Austin, I'll throw it over to you there.
15: Yeah, I think you got to keep in mind a couple things. You know, first off, you know, I think it's been mentioned, but the managed money and the spec crowd. You know, we have a huge net long built up. You know, the corn and the beans are just off their record net long here that they just put in a few weeks ago. And so, you know, any sort of story or something that, you know, could trigger them to get out, you know, we could move the market, you know, in a fairly decent length in a short period of time. So I think that's something to keep an eye on. And just from a pure technical basis, you know, there's a few things on the December corn chart that we're definitely keeping an eye on. There's a chart gap back at 509. That's definitely kind of, you know, had our eyes here for the last couple of weeks. You know, we got down, I think, 515 or so here today and couldn't fill it. But, you know, I think that, you know, as we move forward, you know, that's definitely something that the market may keep an eye on here.
14: And Ross, I'll give you the final word. What do we need to be paying attention to here?
16: For the grain markets, I would agree completely with what Austin said. Just in terms of if you're a producer right now and you've got bushels that you haven't marketed and you're heading into harvest and you got to find a home for them, just be disciplined. At least look at getting some form of floor underneath of this market, just given the values that we're sitting at. Because like Austin said, you've got a managed money crowd out here that has went to a new record long position heading into harvest. That's not normal. So there is, you know, we've got the quarterly stocks report here this next week. The market, I mean, we're going to be extremely sensitive to whatever those numbers say on the corn and bean side of things. But there's a reason, you know, that you can talk about all the bullishness in the markets, but a lot of that is the reason why the funds went record long heading into harvest. So if there's anything that triggers this thing to where they want to lighten up on that position, it doesn't take much, and you could see Dees Corn, you know, back at that gap at 509 or even at back to $5. So just be mindful of everything that's played out in these markets and why the funds have went to a record long position in the face of harvest.
14: Absolutely. I hear a lot of common themes there. Be disciplined, get a floor under it, and the market's certainly going to remain sensitive to that managed money crowd. And we'll see what kind of announcement we get on China. Thanks so much to our guest this week. We've got Ross Baldwin. He's from John Stewart & Associates, Austin Schroeder, Brugler Marketing, joining us right here on the Weekly Market Roundup on the Rural Radio Network.
8: Daily Weather Watch calls for areas of fog to start off today. Otherwise, we'll see a mix of sun and clouds throughout the day with a high around 75. Passing clouds into Saturday night, a low of 58. Partly sunny skies as we head towards Sunday as we top out around 72. More clouds expected to roll in for Sunday night with a low around 58. Then mostly cloudy skies on Monday, a high around 70, with isolated rain showers by afternoon. Showers and storms become more widespread into Monday night, mostly cloudy with a low in the upper 50s. We'll still see showers and storms on Tuesday, cloudy as we top out in the upper 60s. Areas of showers and storms stick around into Tuesday night with mostly cloudy skies. Temperatures bottom out around 56. From the 880 Weather Center, I'm meteorologist Regina Kroll. For more, check KRVN.com. Right now, it's 65 degrees.
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9: In 1977, Doug Bruce and his wife moved to Alliance, Nebraska with a six-month-old, limited money, a dream they had of opening a furniture store. And we'll be sitting down with Doug, the patriarch, along with his sons Michael and David to talk about how this business got started, some of the sacrifices they made along the way, and what it's like growing up into the family business. We hope you enjoy part one of Building Nebraska with Bruce Furniture.
17: Well, the business physically opened in 1977. It mentally opened with me in 1968. I worked in the furniture store in my hometown part-time Saturdays and during the summer. And the first 2 weeks I'd worked there, I found out what I wanted to do the rest of my life. So that doesn't answer your question exactly, but that's the mentality that I had. Alliance was a growing community in 1977. Burlington Northern Railroad was hauling coal out of Wyoming. They had one small furniture store. I had was living in Kentucky, was working for the Maytag Company, and did not want to be a corporate nomad. You were moving and moving and moving. Michael was born, and my wife and I decided that's not for us. So got on the phone, made some phone calls back to Nebraska, people that I had in contact with in the furniture and flooring business. And I don't know, I probably called 10 different people, and they all had Alliance as one of their places that you could go and be successful. So made one trip there, found a building to rent, knew one person in the community, packed everything up in a U-Haul, and pulled our car behind. Michael was in a car seat between my wife and I in the U-Haul, and headed to Alliance. Did not have money to start the store, basically. We borrowed and scraped together whatever we could, sold my wife's car, which was brand new in Kentucky, so we could afford to move. We moved there in March of 1977. The building needed a lot of renovation. We needed to put funds into that, but where and how we were going to live. Well, we were in a motel for two or three nights, and then this is eating away our funds. So why don't we just put everything into this? We'd moved all of our possessions and put them in the building, and we left them there. So why don't we just live there? And my wife Well, we could probably make that work. It was a plumbing store before we rented it, and the previous owners had left a bathtub. We had a hot plate. There was no such thing as microwaves in those days for residential use. Threw the mattress in the office, and that's where we slept. My wife cooked on the hot plate, boiled water for bathing for Michael and for ourselves. And I worked 10, 12 hours a day remodeling the building, getting it ready for opening. I know I look back and reflect on that and sometimes embarrassed. It keeps me humble as to where we started.
18: Just listening to my dad talk about that stuff, though, he said it humbles you. There's no way that I could have done what my parents did. I just don't see that the strength and the fortitude to... And the willingness to, okay, I'm selling what we have. We don't have much, but we're going to sell it, and we're going to go there and do this. It's mind-boggling to me to hear about it.
17: The values that I had grown up with, I took into business. My mother instilled those in me, a strong work ethic, and never say anything that you can't follow through on, and make sure that you treat people the way you want to be treated. We developed very early a thought of, we are not furniture salespeople. We are problem solvers. People don't want to be sold a sofa, a mattress. They have a problem when they come in the store. It's our duty as a business to solve those problems. And when you do that consistently, you end up with word-of-mouth advertising, which is the best that you can get. And it's so rewarding when somebody comes into the business now as well as back in 1977 when they say, well, Mrs. Jones sent me in because you sold her something and she said you're a good place to do business. You have a different demographic at each one of our locations, but you also have a different demographic in terms of, you have a young couple that comes in, and this is their first living room, and they want to purchase a sofa and a love seat and some tables and a lamp and maybe an area rug, and their budget is $2,000 to do that. You've got to have that product available to them. The next customer that comes in could be somebody that's looking for a leather recliner for their husband. And $2,000 isn't out of their price range. So which customer do you market to? Well, it's different than the business philosophy that you would probably find in a management school. You know, find your niche and stay there. I was a little different and said, we've got to have a little bit of everything for every demographic, especially that young couple that has $2,000 for the living room. Once they mature and move up the scale income-wise, who are they going to remember to come back to when they need to do another living room and they're 40 years old and they have more money? They're going to go where they were treated right the first time. So that's why we are all things to all people. 1979, it was August. My wife's grandfather had driven out to see us, and I just made a sale, and it was out in the ranch country, probably 50, 60 miles. If you're familiar with western Nebraska, you know some of those trails are sand. And I said, yeah, we'll get it delivered free of charge. And the customer left, and I was sitting there visiting with Grandpa Hoops, and I said, you know, maybe I should start charging for delivery. I mean, that's a long way to go for a recliner and send two people. And he said, well, you need to think about that, son. I said, what do you mean? He said, well, in the Depression years, I bought and sold used equipment. And when I delivered that 40, 50 miles up in the hills, I never charged anybody. And when people buy something of a considerable expense, shouldn't be charging them for delivery. That should be part of the deal. Well, okay. Well, here we are in 2026, still talking about free delivery.
18: We had some living room parties in which somebody needs to probably go back and look into child labor laws, but we'll leave that for a different story. He would bring home, this was before big mailing houses, and so he would do the big sale and send out a letter, and we were the mailing house. So he would bring home the envelopes and the letters and the stamps, and we'd sit there with little sponges and we'd dip them in water and we'd stuff the envelope and seal it up, and somebody'd be, my mom would be over there trying at that time with the dot matrix printer to print out labels, or that usually was a challenge, and we'd get them all done and stuff them in the boxes, and that's how we did mailers when we were, my dad was, I was in Hastings, and he was getting those ready for all the stores, and that was our job. So we would help prep that, and that's just one of the times that obviously we helped to make the store a success.
19: One of my best memories as a kid growing up is playing hide and seek with my dad and my brothers in the store at night when he's working. And you know, you got this big store and the lights are out, and we go hide, and dad would come find us in between him doing paperwork and stuff. So yeah, those are great memories that I have from growing up.
18: Through the years, being at the store, moving stuff, putting things together in the back room, one thing that we knew for sure, there's some places where the boss's kid would come to work and be lazy, and I'd have to worry about how he's going to get treated by the workers. That was never a case, because we were expected to work. It was not a case where if we were brought there to work, we were not screwing around. We were working, and we were expected to work harder than everybody else.
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0: Winter wheat planting season is here. I'm Brad Dunbar. 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We have certified wheat seed conditioned ready for pickup at the farm near Eustis, Nebraska. Current inventories are good for Ruth and Rubidoux, two Nebraska-developed varieties that have performed very well on-farm and in multi-year trials. If you're looking for wheat for grain production or cover crop, give me a call, 402-672-7859.
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That's John Conley with rose-colored glasses here on 880 KRVN. Well, the Loomis Volunteer Fire Department is holding an open house and barbecue coming up on October 3rd from 5 to 8 p.m. A barbecue dinner is provided. Attendees can tour the trucks. And there is a live concert featuring the Riley Morgan Band and a gun raffle. 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

Johnny Lee. Hey, bartender, here on 880 KRVN as we're getting ready to round out the 9 o'clock hour. Here's Bobby Gentry, though, to Billy Joe. Coming up, we're going to have a check of your news as we turn the hour.

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2: In college football Friday night at fifth-ranked Indiana, the Hoosiers held on for a win over Northwestern 29-23. Lee Beebe, 203 yards rushing and a touchdown. Victories for UAB, Army, and Rutgers. In the NFL, Rams star wide receiver Puka Nacua is doubtful for Sunday night due to a sore groin. Vikings running back Aaron Jones practiced fully Friday. He returns this Sunday. And quarterback Sam Darnold of the Seahawks returns from injury this Sunday. Golden State gave Steph Curry a two-year extension, including a player option. To Major League Baseball, it's the final weekend of the regular season. Texas and Houston each lost. They're still tied for first in the AL West with records of 79 and 81. Arizona won its sixth straight game, 11-4 at San Diego. The Diamondbacks are just one game out of the final NL wild card behind Philadelphia, which got shut out 2-0 by Tampa Bay. Boston swept a doubleheader from the Cubs.
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7: Central Nebraska Public Power and Irrigation District has selected Timothy Cerveny as its next general manager. The board of directors voted unanimously during a special meeting to hire Cerveny, who currently serves as Princeton Road Station Manager for Nebraska Public Power District. He will succeed Devin Brundage, who has led Central since 2019 and plans to retire at the end of December. Cerveny becomes just the 10th general manager of the district's history since its formation in 1935. At Wednesday's Dawson County property tax hearing, Sumner resident Todd Eyebaugh criticized a decision from the Dawson County Commission to effectively block a wind energy project near Sumner and Eddyville earlier this decade. Eyebaugh stated that the Dawson County and Sumner Eddyville Miller Public Schools, who were two of the four taxable entities increasing property collections over the allowable growth limit this fiscal year, could have benefited greatly from the project through the tax revenues from the project.
8: It was an excess of $100,000. SEM Schools was going to receive $500,000. So those of you in the SEM School District, over 10% of the budget would have come from this project in the future. And this would be on and on and on. Okay.
7: The City of Cozad and Gothenburg Public Schools were the other taxable entities in the hearing. I'm Dave Schroeder for KRVN.
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10: It's a big storm. I'm Paul Stevens, Fox News. Big, powerful nor'easter battering the northeastern U.S. today, prompting emergencies in parts of New York and New Jersey.
11: Forecasters are actually upgrading the flood threat for New Jersey. They now say this will be the worst flooding some Jersey Shore towns have seen since Sandy, which is a big deal. We saw some devastating flooding with that storm. These storms are different. That one was tropical. This one is not, but they have some similarities, both hitting during high tides and both during full moons, which notoriously creates higher than normal tides. We have businesses, homes, roads here in Ocean City, just beyond the dunes here, and this water was getting the closest it has been. We still have a few more high tides.

0: here on 880 KRVN. Christian Schwartz here, hanging out with you at the KRVN studios, powered by Lashley Land and Recreational Brokers. Hope that you've been having a great morning wherever that you happen to be. And I'd like to thank you for making us a part of your morning. Coming your way this hour, we're going to have the Nebraska wheat and dairy updates. No chat with the chancellor this week, so we're going to learn more about how to prevent termites with Nebraska Extension. 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
4: 880 Weather Watch calls for areas of fog to start off today. Otherwise, we'll see a mix of sun and clouds throughout the day with a high around 75. Passing clouds into Saturday night, a low of 58. Partly sunny skies as we head towards Sunday as we top out around 72. More clouds expected to roll in for Sunday night with a low around 58. Then mostly cloudy skies on Monday, a high around 70, with isolated rain showers by afternoon. Showers and storms become more widespread into Monday night, mostly cloudy with a low in the upper 50s. We'll still see showers and storms on Tuesday, cloudy as we top out in the upper 60s. Areas of showers and storms stick around into Tuesday night with mostly cloudy skies. Temperatures bottom out around 56. From the 880 Weather Center, I'm meteorologist Regina Kroll. For more, check KRVN.com. Right now, it's 65 degrees.
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0: It is time for the Nebraska Dairy Update. I'm Chad Moyer. On today's program, an update from the Nebraska State Dairy Association. The Executive Director, Trey Stewart, joins us for an update this week. Trey, I know you've been putting on the miles, getting out and seeing dairy farmers and talking about what's going on in the industry. First of all, just a quick recap. Nebraska State Fair. How did that go for the Nebraska State Dairy Association, Trey?
9: It went really good, in my opinion. I got to go out there for the open show weekend. I was invited to a little banquet that Saturday night, and then I also watched the junior show. I got to meet some amazing producers. I'll give a quick shout-out, Jody Cast and Joyce Rosicki. I got to meet both of them and talk with them, and we actually went and had breakfast with Congressman Adrian Smith. So it was a very amazing time. Got to learn a lot about the dairy industry, especially on the show side of things. And I know not everybody there was a producer, but the ones that were producers, it was fun to hear their story and how they get involved.
0: All right, very good. So again, a great state fair. Of course, NSDA involved in that. Now, I understand you've been kind of looking ahead, you know, kind of setting calendar and getting things squared away going into 2027. What does that work like? What calendar dates should we have marked, would you say, Trey?
9: Well, of course, the biggest one is going to be the annual meeting, which will be February 23rd at the Nielsen Center in West Point. So make sure, everybody, that you have that down on your calendar. That's a big date that we're looking forward to. And then as well as here coming up in December, we'll be sending out our annual renewal for your membership. And if you're not a new member, that's super fine. That is fine. You can go and find our website, NSDA. And you can find all the resources you need to become a member.
0: All right, very good. So again, annual meeting has been set, and watch for those membership renewals. Let's talk a little bit about what's going on in the dairy industry. And I know, of course, one of your goals, right, is to see expansion of the dairy industry in Nebraska. There is something that's taking place, as a matter of fact, here this week that hopefully will support the dairy industry in Northeast Nebraska. Give us a quick rundown on that, Trey.
9: So in Norfolk, Nebraska, the Red One grant by Governor Pillen, he's giving to the water treatment plant Norfolk to expand and grow. That way plants like Actis can grow and we can keep bringing in more milk and more dairy into this great state. Some other things that are kind of popping up. Like I said, my goal is to keep growing the dairy industry. I've been talking with multiple dairy producers outside of the state, trying to get them and convince them to come to our great state. And here soon I'll be traveling around. I've still been traveling to multiple dairy farms here. I've been to Prairieland Dairy. I've been up to Wakefield Dairy. It's been just an amazing time getting to hear their stories and what I need to do to help them continue to grow as well.
0: Yeah, like you say, that potential is there. Not only growth from within, but, recruiting some of those folks to come to Nebraska as well. Very good work. Before we let you go for this week, Trey, again, it's just a very busy season, right? We're in harvest season and just want to keep safety top of mind, right?
9: Oh, yeah, of course. So, like, we're just getting done with chopping season. A lot of people are getting done, and we're grateful for that. Chopping season went great, but now as we're going into harvest, you got to make sure still be looking out for semis, combines, tractors, grain wagons. Make sure you're still looking out for all of that. It still can be dangerous. And them corn rows are high still, even though the leaves have kind of fallen off. You still got to be watching. Just make sure you're safe out there, because at the end of the day, we all want to come home to what we love.
10: Absolutely. Very well said. Trey, it's good to have you on the air. Thank you so much for the update from the Nebraska State Dairy Association. Again, that's Trey Stewart. He is the Executive Director of the Nebraska State Dairy Association. He mentioned the website. If you'd like to get more information, kind of see what NSDA is doing these days, membership forms, things like that, their website is nebraskamilk.org. Again, nebraskamilk.org. That is today's Nebraska Dairy Update. Chad Moyer reporting.
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5: With harvest season, farmers are spending more time in combines, tractors, and other equipment, often before sunrise or after dark. It is time for this week's Nebraska Wheat Report, brought to you by the Nebraska Wheat Board. In honor of celebrating National Farm Safety and Health Week, Dan Meenan, the director of the National Education Center for Agricultural Safety, says that knowing exactly where you are working can make the difference during an emergency.
6: A lot of farmers these days are renting property or buying property that's not part of the home farm. So we all think of it as the old Joe Smith farm. Well, you can't dial 911 and say, I'm at the old Joe Smith farm. You got to know what your location is. So if your community has the 911 signs for the farm, take a few minutes before harvest and write down, farm number, 10504 is the old Joe Smith farm. And here's the actual physical address on that. Make copies and put that into every vehicle that's going to travel to each one of those sites. So minivans, pickups, tractors, combines. That way, if there is an emergency and you're dialing 911, you're not fumbling around trying to figure out where you're at. You can give that to them.
5: Another important thing to keep in mind is the timing of the week as producers head into one of the busiest times of the year.
6: So what we're looking to do is take a look at the week, to bring up right before we get into the full harvest season, just to point out some things, like the days are getting shorter, it's getting darker early. We've got big equipment that's on the road, either before dawn in the morning or after sunset, at night, that, the motoring public needs to take a look for. We need to talk to the farmers, about lighting and marking and about making sure that the safety covers are on their machines. A lot of times they get taken off to do service work and they don't get put back on in the heat of the moment. And, when you're out in fall harvest season, you're busy. So that's when things can happen.
5: For producers, Dan recommends keeping safety equipment in place and making sure first aid supplies and fire extinguishers are readily available. Even for individuals outside of the agricultural industry, everyone needs to keep in mind to slow down and stay alert around farm equipment. Dan mentioned that intersections with limited visibility can especially be dangerous during harvest.
6: You got to take a look at, we've got a lot of intersections that have corn growing right up to the corner on all four sides. you know, so taking a look at some of those intersections are unguarded. They're not stop signed on one side or the other. So slowing down, just not assuming that there's not going to be a vehicle coming the other way. You know, the other thing is pay attention when you're driving. You know, we're getting into the fall season, school's back in session. You know, you got kids going to sporting events, some school events, things of that nature, you know, right before dark and at dark. You got the radio up, you got the heater on, you know, there's a lot of things that can distract you from driving. And we come up upon that slow moving vehicle that's, you know, traveling 25 miles an hour or less when we're doing, you know, 55, 60, you're going to close that distance really quick. And, you know, any type of incident between a motor vehicle and a farm implement, there are no winners. You know, typically the farm equipment is heavier, you know, and maybe the injury might come, you know, to the person in the motor vehicle. But if that's the combine and it's the one and only combine you have, and it's the first day of harvest and it gets totaled, you know, you're in a world of hurt. Well, what's he going to do to get your crops in? So, you know, making sure that both sides are taking a look and driving defensively, that these incidents can be avoided.
5: He said that farmers and rural drivers should pay attention to ATVs and UTV safety, specifically when traveling between farms or using the vehicle for recreation.
6: Yeah, wear your seatbelts. That's going to keep you in the vehicle if you get hit. You know, a UTV is not like an automobile where you've got doors and everything around you. You know, so keeping you in the vehicle, if you do get hit, you know, as a way to reduce the amount of injuries, you know, that you may receive in that. Again, driving defensively. And, you know, if you take a look at it, the tires that come on those UTV are made for driving on gravel and dirt and rocks. They're not meant to be on a highway. And if you take a look at, you know, the lugs on those tires, you know, on asphalt, there's not a lot of tire that's gripping the roadway. You know, you got your lugs there that are meant to go through the dirt and the rocks. So you make that roadway slick, you know, with some rain, and, you know, that makes steering and stopping a little bit more difficult with the UTVs and the ATVs.
5: Again, that was Dan Meenan, the director of the National Education Center for Agricultural Safety. 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
0: Fox News, I'm Paul Stevens. A powerful nor'easter affecting millions, especially in parts of New York and New Jersey.
7: Erosion has been a big, significant concern since a couple days ago. A lot of the sand has been eaten away, and we've had actually a steep drop-off, like a cliff of sand, 3 to 4 feet tall, just from the rough surf pounding away and chewing away at that sand.
0: Fox Weather's Katie Byrne in Ocean City, New Jersey, reports, say that President Trump has rejected a proposed 7-day plan to end the U.S. war with Iran.
8: The Wall Street Journal says Iran broached the idea of a 7-day pause in fighting in exchange for lifting the U.S. blockade in the Strait of Hormuz. But President Trump reportedly does not want to lift the embargo as the U.S. tries to squeeze Iran's economy.
0: That update from Fox's Madeline Rivera in D.C. 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
10: In college football Friday night at fifth-ranked Indiana, the Hoosiers held on for a win over Northwestern 29-23. Lee Beebe, 203 yards rushing and a touchdown. Victories for UAB, Army, and Rutgers. In the NFL, Rams star wide receiver Puka Nacua is doubtful for Sunday night due to a sore groin. Vikings running back Aaron Jones practiced fully Friday. He returns this Sunday. And quarterback Sam Darnold of the Seahawks returns from injury this Sunday. Golden State gave Steph Curry a 2-year extension, including a player option. To Major League Baseball, it's the final weekend of the regular season. Texas and Houston each lost. They're still tied for first in the AL West with records of 79 and 81. Arizona won its sixth straight game, 11-4 at San Diego. The Diamondbacks are just one game out of the final NL wild card behind Philadelphia, which got shut out 2-0 by Tampa Bay. Boston swept a doubleheader from the Cubs.
11: Extension Almanac.
12: On our final program on our series looking at termites, Extension entomologist Jody Green focuses on some control measures that will help eliminate these pests from your home. She strongly encourages homeowners to use professional services, but to do some research before they hire one.
13: Okay, so the termites that we have here in Nebraska are called subterranean termites, which means that they have to maintain some connection to the soil. And this is why when you hire someone to take care of your termite issues, no matter where they are, if you find an infestation in like a third floor bedroom window, those termites still have some kind of connection to the soil. So that's why we do soil treatments for termites. This is not something you're able to do by yourself. There are not any products that you can buy over the counter, despite what they may have on the label. If you actually read it, it may be for a spot treatment to kill termites that you are actually seeing at that time, but you want to get rid of the whole entire colony, which is going to be in the soil. They're going to be feeding above ground, maybe on the house, but they are going to be in contact with the soil. So a soil treatment, which is usually a liquid termiticide treatment into the soil, or there are also bait stations, which are dug and installed into the ground to take care of the termite colony. So I would suggest that when you have positively identified that the problem is termites, to contact at least two companies that specialize in termite control and management. This way you have the ability to see the differences and make a decision that works best for you. It can be expensive, yes, but you need to know what they're treating, how they're treating, what they're using, and how long the guarantee is for, and what it entails after that guarantee is over. So many times there's just a lot of questions because it is so expensive. And this is, you know, your investment. So you do want to make sure you're choosing a company that is reputable, that you trust what they are doing, and that you are able to call them back if you see any issues with termites in the future. So after doing that, and termite treatments are normally priced according to linear feet of the home. So you should receive a map of the home detailed where the conducive conditions are, where active termites are located, and what and how they will treat. And so that can be a good visual for you to see what will be done. Sometimes people are concerned when the salesperson or termite technician talks about sub-slab drilling, but sometimes you have to drill through the cement to get to the soil underneath, and that's the reason why. So the idea is to create a complete barrier that termites cannot get to the house. And if they are in that zone, it will eliminate that whole colony. So that is why they need to do the drilling. And then there's also something called a trench and treat. And that's for anything that's not cement around, or they can dig a little trench and put some insecticide or termiticide in there. And termiticide is, it binds really closely to the soil. So there's not usually problems with leaching and getting into the water, because those people are very careful on where they need to put that. So that's why you can't like dig up that soil after it's been treated, and you don't want to plant any, you know, gardens there. You want to keep that termiticide in the ground close to the house.
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14: Daily Weather Watch calls for areas of fog to start off today. Otherwise, we'll see a mix of sun and clouds throughout the day with a high around 75. Passing clouds into Saturday night, a low 58. Partly sunny skies as we head towards Sunday as we top out around 72. More clouds expected to roll in for Sunday night with a low around 58. Then mostly cloudy skies on Monday, a high around 70, with isolated rain showers by afternoon. Showers and storms become more widespread into Monday night, mostly cloudy with a low in the upper 50s. We'll still see showers and storms on Tuesday, cloudy as we top out in the upper 60s. Areas of showers and storms stick around into Tuesday night with mostly cloudy skies. Temperatures bottom out around 56. From the 880 Weather Center, I'm meteorologist Regina Kroll. For more, check KRVN.com. Right now, it's 65 degrees.
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21: Join us this Tuesday, September 29th at North Platte Stockyard for our bi-monthly horse sale. Starting at 5 p.m. on roping stock, we will move into the camp horse string dispersion at 5:30 and then into the cataloged horses at 6. This will be a nice lineup of horses featuring prospects like Cash, a 5-year-old Coal Black gelding, Highbrow Cat, and Peppy Sand Badger on his papers. Dual Peppy B21, a 2021 model gelding, Green Broke and Really Watching a Cow. Cat's Highbrow Girl, a 2024 model filly, bred in the purple with a great disposition. Sting, a home-raised 5-year-old gelding exposed to all aspects of ranching. A Cheyenne Cat, a 2-year-old gelding loaded with potential. Boone, a 5-year-old gelding who's made his living in the sandhills this summer and is ready for his next job. Kronk, a 6-year-old flashy and stout gray gelding. Malibu, a 3-year-old home-raised filly with 30 days of riding. Sid, an 11-year-old sorrel gelding, been ranched on and started in the box. Chandler, a 7-year-old buckskin gelding, been on the ranch and in the feed yard. All these with loads of other promising prospects this Tuesday in North Platte. Reminders, you can bid online or in person via CCI Live or Cattle USA. At bidding online, you need to be approved before the 29th. 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And as always, you can call our office with any questions at 308-534-1200.
22: Hello, next Tuesday, September 29th will be the barbecue auction here at the Atkinson Livestock Market. 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On the yearlings, Clark Ranch with 75 black black-white face heifers coming off grass, 8 to 9. Dave Sidek, 36 black steers coming off grass at 8 to 9, plus over 100 head of pregged open heifers. On the spring calves, Taylor Lanning Cattle with 395 black and Charlet steers, 5 to 6, 75, and 210 Charlet heifers, 5 to 6.5. Ben Winger, 110 black steers and heifers, 4 to 6. Mark Free, 75 black steers, 5 to 6.5. Wickersham and Hewitt, 60 steers and heifers, 4.5 to 6. Brad Larson, $150. Black White Face steers, $475 to $600. Jeremy Hampton with 42 black steers and heifers. Sarah Crumrine, 35 weaned steers and heifers, 5.5 to 7.25. Plus Red Angus calves from Steve Hedrick and Russell Fredericks. 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That's 300 head of yearlings and 1,200 spring calves Tuesday, September 29th at the Old Reliable Atkinson Livestock Market.
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3: Hello, I'm Bill Bullard with RCAF USA, the voice of the independent cattle and sheep producer in the United States of America. Well, America's entire cattle industry depends on a market that is disappearing before our eyes, and that's the negotiated cash cattle market. Restoring that market must be a priority as USDA and the Justice Department carry out the President's executive order calling for stronger enforcement of the Packers and Stockyards Act. The negotiated cash market is where cattle producers and packers bargain directly over price. Those transactions establish benchmarks used to price cattle sold throughout other arrangements. They also influence what feedlots can pay for feeder cattle, what stocker operators can pay for calves, and ultimately what cow-calf producers receive. So whether you sell finished cattle, yearlings, or calves, this market affects your livelihood. Yet the national negotiated cash share of cattle purchases fell from 52.1% in 2005 to just 17.8% in 2025. That is a decline of nearly two-thirds and the lowest annual share in the 21-year USDA series. These figures exclude negotiated grid purchases, which are reported separately. USDA has also documented regional cash transactions approaching zero in some weeks, notably in Texas and Kansas. The damage to public price information is already visible. For the week ending September 13, 2026, confidentiality restrictions prevented publication of negotiated cash prices in Texas, Oklahoma, New Mexico, and Kansas. Colorado's negotiated purchase report remained withheld. Three of the five traditional reporting regions lack these public cash prices. Producers need competing bids and reliable information to evaluate them. A thin market puts both at risk. When producers have fewer practical buyers, they can face delayed sales, additional feed and financing costs, and pressure to accept marketing arrangements they would otherwise reject. Packers can benefit when weakened competition lowers acquisition costs, including payments on cattle price using cash market benchmarks. That is why the agencies must investigate how procurement practices weaken independent bidding, restrict producer selling opportunities, and suppress prices below the level that competitive conditions would produce. They should also measure how that harm travels upstream to feeder cattle, stocker, and cow-calf operations. Record cattle prices do not answer this question. The question is whether producers would receive more in a competitive market. The Packers and Stockyards Act prohibits conduct undertaken for the purpose or with the effect of manipulating or controlling prices. USDA should use that authority to investigate specific practices and pursue enforcement supported by the evidence. Investigators should examine whether packers agreed to delay bidding, refrain from bidding during particular periods, divide suppliers or territories, or avoid competing against designated buyers. They should obtain bidding records, procurement instructions, communications, and delivery schedules to establish what happened and who was harmed. They should also investigate whether packers strategically back up market-ready cattle, redirect purchases outside the region that sets their contract prices, or use imported supplies to weaken domestic cash competition. Coordination with the Commodity Futures Trading Commission should examine suspected links between futures trading and manipulation of the cash cattle price. RCAF USA recommends three rulemaking proposals to strengthen these enforcement efforts. First, prevent business justifications from excusing procurement practices demonstrated to reduce competition and thereby manipulate or control cattle prices. Once that harm is established, calling the practice a business strategy should not provide a shield. Second, remove the separate competitive injury prerequisite under Section 202A of the Packers and Stockyards Act. Producers should be able to challenge unfair, unjustly discriminatory, or deceptive practices without also proving harm to competition across the broader market. Third, require minimum weekly negotiated cash purchases at each covered cattle slaughtering plant, regardless of common ownership. Each plant must meet its own obligation. Companies should not satisfy that requirement by pooling purchases across plants or counting negotiated grid transactions that merely use a reported cash benchmark. USDA should establish regional standards that support genuine independent bidding, timely market access, and representative price discovery. Reporting reforms must accompany those standards so producers regain useful regional price information. We encourage the USDA and Justice Department to take these actions, and we must measure the success by what matters. Can producers obtain competing bids, sell cattle promptly, and evaluate offers using reliable prices? With that, have a productive week. Thank you and goodbye.
18: 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First, at noon, it's pregame for Nebraska football. They're opening up Big Ten play against Michigan State. Again, pregame will be at noon here on 880-KRVN. UNK football will take on Washburn with pregame at 12:30 p.m. over on 93.1 The River. Later on tonight, UNK volleyball will take on Pitt State. Pregame will be right around 5:30 p.m. on 93.1 The River. Also, Nebraska volleyball will take on Ohio State with pregame at 7 p.m. on Cami Country. Tomorrow, we'll have NFL football action between Washington and Seattle with pregame at 11:30 a.m. here on 880-KRVN. By the way, we are at Stanford Pork Days, I should say, for the parade. We're going to be there until 12:30 p.m. That's going to be your chance to get registered for the 75th Diamond Anniversary Drive prizes. 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I'm Christian Schwartz here, been hanging out with you on your Saturday morning. Hope that you had a great one out there, and I do hope that you have a wonderful rest of your weekend. Before I go, here's Kenny Rogers and Dolly Parton, Islands in the Stream, here on 880.

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4: News. I'm Paul Stevens. A rare September nor'easter hitting the mid-Atlantic and some northeast states with heavy rain, strong winds, and coastal erosion all weekend. On New York's Long Island, Nassau County Executive Bruce Blakeman telling folks,
5: check on your family members, your neighbors, especially if they're elderly. 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
4: New York City, as well as 8 New York State counties and 8 New Jersey counties, all under states of emergency. President Trump and China's leader Xi Jinping wrapping up 2 days of meetings.
6: President Trump and President Xi discussed the economy, trade, super intelligence, and cooperation on a number of issues of shared importance.
4: That update from Capitol Hill from Fox's Aisha Hosni. 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
7: The 880 Weather Watch calls for areas of fog to start off today. Otherwise, we'll see a mix of sun and clouds throughout the day with a high around 75. Passing clouds into Saturday night, a low of 58. Partly sunny skies as we head towards Sunday as we top out around 72. More clouds expected to roll in for Sunday night with a low around 58. Then mostly cloudy skies on Monday, a high around 70, with isolated rain showers by afternoon. Showers and storms become more widespread into Monday night, mostly cloudy with a low in the upper 50s. We'll still see showers and storms on Tuesday, cloudy as we top out in the upper 60s. Areas of showers and storms stick around into Tuesday night with mostly cloudy skies. Temperatures bottom out around 56. From the 880 Weather Center, I'm meteorologist Regina Kroll. For more, check KRVN.com. Right now, it's 65 degrees.
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2: 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I'm Mike Bauer, and I'm so glad you're spending part of your day with us. 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And I mentioned Omaha. 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You can find Eli and the entire team at Stonebridge online at stonebridgeiwm.com, or honestly, just pick up the phone, give them a call, 866-295-5146. And Eli, you know, I always like to jump right into news stories and fire away at you guys and the entire incredibly knowledge team at Stonebridge. And right off the bat, the new BLS jobs report says the labor market is holding up, right? Bureau of Labor Statistics. I was trying to make it easy on myself to not say all that, but BLS. A different measure, though, says roughly one in four workers are what's called, and I'm using radio air quotes, if you're watching on the podcast, I'm actually doing it, functionally unemployed. Let's unpack that today, and specifically how it could threaten your retirement timeline, especially if you're within 10 years of the finish line. So when this report comes out and says that roughly one in four Americans are, quote, functionally unemployed, how do we unpack this? What's the real scoop here?
4: Yeah, you know, it's interesting. These reports can in a way answer different questions, but, you know, BLS, or Bureau of Labor Statistics, basically said that
2: payrolls. Not easy to say.
4: Yeah, not easy. It's a tongue twister.
2: That's why I went.
4: But hey, we both nailed it. So congrats to us. But so the BLS says that payrolls rose by 162,000 in August and unemployment held at 4.1%. So the latest reading was 24.9 for July, but that's a broader measure. So it also, so it treats people as functionally unemployed when they can't get the full-time work they want or their earnings fall below the wage threshold. So the useful question really isn't what number's real here. It's more about how dependent is my retirement plan on my paycheck continuing exactly as planned. So near retirement income durability is really what we focus on, and that's part of retirement risk. So, you know, in short, the two statistics here really measure different problems, but both can be true. But I think in terms of retirement, your retirement plan really depends on income streams and not the, you know, your income stream, not the national average here. And if five more earning years are essential for your plan, then those years really should be stress tested.
2: Eli, I know we're going to unpack functional unemployment, but I want to unpack what you just said too. When you say income durability, what do you mean by that?
4: Yeah, income that essentially isn't tied to market volatility. So when we think about income in retirement, we're really, when you imagine in your head what retirement looks like and you see this picture, think of that like a puzzle. And different areas of planning are the little puzzle pieces that we have to put together to create that vision, to make it real. The foundational corner piece, when you think about that puzzle, is your income. And when you think about all the different incomes you can have in retirement, that foundational piece is, it's Social Security, of course, because that's guaranteed income that is not subject to market volatility. But other sources as well, right? It might come from your investments, could come from, pensions, other things like that. But it's having income durability in times of volatility that's especially useful for retirees, because you don't want your lifestyle and your income changing because the market changed, right? And so that's something where we really want to stress test that and say, well, what's our income plan? And I'll tell you, Mike, most people I meet with have never had anyone ever show them a written income plan for, hey, here's your income sources in retirement. Here's the tax effects of those income sources. But really sitting down and stress testing your income against different market conditions. Because, we want a plan that works not only when everything's going great, but when things don't go great too. When life happens, right?
2: Yeah. What happens when life happens? And, you mentioned income durability, and I love that phrase. And if you're listening right now and you're thinking, you know what, I haven't heard that from my advisor, or I haven't even started thinking about that element of my plan and having income durability, give the team at Stonebridge Wealth Systems a call, 866-295-5146. Have your calendar ready when you call, because you're going to get right on their calendar, 866-295-5146. Or you can always go online, begin the process at StonebridgeIWM.com. And don't forget, they do have Eli's in Omaha. He's the branch director there, but they also have locations in Kearney, Lincoln, and Grand Island. Okay, so let's get back to the beginning, functionally unemployed. Let's make it really simple. If somebody's never heard that phrase before, what does that mean? Let's expand on that idea a little bit more.
4: Yeah, so functional unemployment essentially is the tougher household question. Is the work that you're doing actually providing enough hours and income for you to function financially? So that's what functional unemployment would be. So essentially, someone can have a job and still fall into that category, right? And that doesn't really make the Bureau of Labor Statistics number wrong, but it does tell you that the measures just have different jobs, right? And so the LICEP methodology, right? And that's that, to throw that out there, the Ludwig Institute for Shared Economic Prosperity, or LICEP, but essentially their methodology is a little bit different than the BLS or the Bureau of Labor Statistics number. So those two different measures have different jobs. They're really looking at different things. But for retirement planning, and this is our focus, right? That's what we do. The second question matters more, because a paycheck that looks intact on paper or looks okay on paper can still be weakening the plan overall. And so the key points here are employment status and income adequacy are not the same thing, right? You can be employed but not have adequate income.
2: Yeah.
4: And underemployment can weaken a retirement plan before your job goes away or disappears, right? And the planning question is whether earned income really remains dependable enough to fund the plan, right? Or if we need to look at other sources here.
2: So, since we're talking about this Bureau of Labor Statistics jobs report, and Eli, you know this, anybody listening knows this, right? You see a headline, you see a report, you see, the Fed does something, does nothing with the interest rates. Whatever the headline is, you got people reacting on both sides, very, very different ends of the spectrum, and taking whatever data fits them to, hey, here's the labor report, and because it supports my side, I'm going to, okay, it's a good report. And it doesn't support my side, it's a bad report. But let's unpack some of the bad numbers, because the government's saying that some sectors lost jobs, and the information sector lost the most, not just some vague category that nobody's ever heard of, but the information sector, data folks, website folks, broadcasters, I'm taking that one personally, and publishers, IT. Why should somebody approaching retirement care about that specifically?
4: Well, I think, the stuff that makes this, I think when you have a broader view, to look at 1 month of job losses and then pretend that you know the cause is not good reasoning overall, right? And so the BLS, Bureau of Labor Statistics, tells us that, information employment fell by about 23,000 jobs, in August. And that includes, losses in data processing and web hosting and publishing and broadcasting. It doesn't tell us that AI, for example, caused those losses, right? But what matters for someone close to retirement is that, your career, you might not think of it that way, but it's an asset, right? And it can be concentrated in one employer, right? So you've got your career is a return driver, so to speak, right? But it also is a risk, right? When you have return, there's risk with any source of return, right? And so it's concentrated, that risk is concentrated in one employer, one industry, one skill set. And so we typically diversify investment risk all the time, you know, 5 years from retirement, some folks, it might make sense to be asking how concentrated the household is in one paycheck. But again, I think the takeaway here is that labor statistics shouldn't be turned into casual stories that the data doesn't really support.
2: Right.
4: You know, and human capital, you know, in a way can be concentrated just like an investment portfolio would. But that's something to look at. And then near retirement, just making sure that you have enough liquidity, sort of a runway in place. And, you know, potentially looking at, you know, if it was necessary, career transition, a plan for that can create additional options. So again, you don't want to be blindsided by changes, I think is the takeaway here.
2: So, you know, if somebody's listening and they're not, they're like, hey, that's not me. I'm not in the information sector. I work, you know, I own a farm. My family does. I work in, you know, I work in a different era. How does this spill into the retirement plans of folks who aren't even in those industries when we talk about, you know, the other folks, maybe even within a family unit, the parents, spouses, people who thought they were already done working. And, you know, like I said, folks who are listening and thinking, hey, that's not me specifically. I don't work in IT or what have you.
4: Yeah. Well, I mean, the thing for anyone here, it really could apply to anyone, regardless of what industry they're in. But the thing to plan around is what happens, you know, I guess what's dangerous to people is not just simply losing a potential 5 years of salary here towards the end of your career, but there's different planning levers that can move and be affected by that at the same time. So that's contributions and employer matching, that stuff stops, right? Or health coverage is something that becomes your responsibility then before Medicare eligibility. Social Security might be, you might forced to claim it sooner than you expected. So it really changes your entire plan here overall. Portfolio withdrawals at the same time, just like claiming Social Security earlier, you might have to start taking withdrawals from your portfolio before you expected. And if the markets are down when that happens, and the thing is, none of us control it. Nobody knows, no one has a crystal ball really that shows what the market happens here. But if the markets are down when that happens to you, if that does happen to you, you've got a sequence risk that's much greater than what you'd expect here, where you are essentially putting more stress on your investments. And if the market's down, it can be very, very hard to recover from withdrawals and market losses at the same time.
2: I mean, Eli, I think for me, you know, the lesson here is nobody can predict the future. You just mentioned the crystal ball. Don't predict the future. Stress test it. Don't wait for a potential layoff to discover your plan B. If your retirement date depends on your paycheck, your paycheck is part of your retirement risk. 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
2: 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So, you know, we talked a little bit about jobs recently. Here's another thing that can throw a retirement plan off track. We got a question at a workshop, a couple just getting into retirement, but spending more time for aging parents. They didn't plan for it. And that role reversal, right? A lot of times, Eli, we talk about, okay, maybe you have an adult child that you're helping out after college or something like that. But sometimes that role reversal can be pretty jarring. When a gentleman raised his hand at a workshop and said, and I quote here, I jotted it down, "My wife and I are just getting into retirement, but now we're spending more and more time taking care of our aging parents. We didn't really plan for this." I think a lot of people don't plan for that. That's got to be pretty jarring, doesn't it?
4: Yeah, it's a big change. I think emotionally, that's a big change for a lot of folks. And financially, it can be really stressful too, especially when it's compounded or added on top of, you know, still caring for your own kids as well and kind of getting them on their feet. And so, but it's a big role change for a lot of families. And one day, you know, when you think about that change, you're the child, you're the one that's being taken care of. And
2: right.
4: The next day, you're coordinating doctors and bills and transportation and all these decisions. And you know, I watch my family members kind of go through this and my parents and, you know, my mom especially really take on stuff for her family and how stressful that was for her because it lasted more than a decade. And, you know, I think the big thing that hits people is it really, it takes up time, it takes up money, and it also takes up your bandwidth, your decision capacity and your energy, right? And so, you know, what oftentimes when I help clients with this, the stuff we really want to focus on, you know, for anyone that's starting to take on this role is what the parent has already, what's in place, right? And so when you think about that, what's their income? What do they have for savings? What sort of insurance might they have? What's their housing situation? And does that need to change? Are there housing options or decisions we need to make for the future? Is power of attorney in place, healthcare authority? And who makes the decisions in some of those? Is that all set up? And so it's almost like creating a second retirement plan, but it's around someone else in a way. But it's really, it's something that can take a lot of planning in addition to your own. But again, I just encourage folks, if it's something you're going through, you don't need to go through it alone and you don't need to guess at the problems. It's something where, you know, every day I sit down with families that are going through something similar and we help them organize everything and really put it into a cohesive, intentional plan so that when something like that does happen or gets more serious, we're sort of ready to go and not blindsided by it.
2: You know, Eli, the first thing that you mentioned was time, you know, and it's one of those things because that's not on a spreadsheet. That's not something that you guys can run, you know, financial projections for is the time. And I mean, is that really when you sit down with families that are in both directions, right? Helping out a younger loved one or vice versa, like we're talking about here, helping out, you know, an aging parent. Is it really about so much more than just the financial cost that it is that time that, you know, caregiving. And, you know, there can also be some emotional drama there as well. You mentioned, you know, you had that personal experience. I did too. I saw this in my family as well.
4: Yeah. I think time is sort of the sneaky one there where you don't expect how much time and how much energy I think all this takes. I mean, there's certainly costs that come along with some of this stuff as well. But, you know, I think the big thing is that for a lot of folks, the amount of energy that it takes and bandwidth and time to have all this set up. And, you know, because it's work hours, so it might affect your job, affect your employment. It could be travel. It could affect potential career opportunities and promotions, how much sleep you're getting, how much time you get with your family and your spouse and your own kids. So there's all these things that compound that demand on time. And, you know, and for your own situation, it's reducing potentially your earnings or a drain on them, what you, again, contribute to retirement, what your employer benefits might be, and your own health in a way. I've had clients I've worked with who really, you know, their own mental health and their own physical health deteriorated as a part of this because it's physically and mentally demanding to be a caregiver. And so I think the arrangement, the number that people don't think about is time overall. But I think the other things that, you know, like I said, that really come into play here are potentially reducing not only time, but that can reduce earning power and affect your own retirement plan and your health and your mental health. And those are big things to factor in as well.
2: And time is absolutely unquestionably a finite resource. And imagine having more time in a situation like this because you don't have to worry about the numbers. You don't have to worry about the finances element of it. 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Just sit down, have a conversation like Eli and I are right now about the issues in your life that are the priorities. 866-295-5146. That's 866-295-5146. You can always go online, stonebridgeiwm.com. Begin the conversation before it becomes a crisis. And again, Stonebridge, conveniently located all across Nebraska, Kearney, Lincoln, Omaha, and Grand Island. So let's go back to the financial side. Let's talk about the big financial elephant in the room, and that is long-term care. Even families with substantial retirement savings can, I think many times, be surprised by how quickly care expenses can add up, can't they?
4: Yeah, it's incredible what the costs are, really. And, you know, typically when we're looking at this and projecting into the future, we're inflating those numbers in today's dollars, which are fairly high, by about 5% over time. So when you're looking at long-term care projections for someone that's 60, and let's say ballpark national average for in-home care is around $80,000 per year, and then you inflate that by 5% for another 25 years in the plan, the numbers can be really scary as you look at those. You know, but you know, I think the numbers are not only scary, but there's also what's scary is uncertainty about the type of care that you get. That's a major thing that comes up when I meet with families, and where that'll be delivered and how long it has to last overall. You know, most listeners will know this, but Medicare doesn't really, not generally, pay for long-term care, custodial care. So the family, as you plan for this, you really have to understand income, assets, insurance, possible care settings before something really, before a crisis really happens here. And so what we want to do is just pressure test everything. And, you know, if there's a surviving spouse in this situation, pressure test how things look for the surviving spouse and not just the person receiving the care. And I think that's the thing that gets overlooked the most is, you know, generally if we're married, the unfortunate reality is that one of us is going to be a surviving spouse one day. And so when we have a long-term care situation that can be financially, you know, other than taxes in retirement, long-term care is the number one expense, the biggest expense any of us is going to face in our lifetime. And so if you are in the position where you're the surviving spouse, are you going to be okay financially after going through this? And that's something where I think a lot of people don't even think about that. You know, that's it's a secondary consideration. And so, you know, a plan that looks good on paper after going through something long-term, like long-term care, can really become fragile if care consumes those assets that were supposed to support the surviving spouse. And so it's something where absolutely you've got to look at it from a numbers and mathematical basis, but also find something that fits the individuals as well and their family.
2: And obviously, I mean, this conversation and the conversation we have, you know, on the other side of the coin about, you know, maybe financially supporting a younger child, it comes from a place of love. It comes from a place of care. I mean, you wouldn't even be having this conversation if you didn't care, but you also want to have your cake and eat it too, if you will, right? You want to be able to take care of those loved ones around you, but still take care of yourself. If you're sandwiched between caring for a parent and protecting your own retirement, don't wait for a crisis to make the call and to sit down. It's not going to cost you anything to begin that conversation. 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
2: Hey, thanks so much for listening to the Retirement Compass Radio Show. 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And Jeff, in this segment, I want to talk to you because we talk about estate plans a lot, about planning for a legacy, and for good reason. It's one thing so many people get wrong, and it costs them, especially at what is a very difficult time for families. But there's a possibility that Uncle Sam actually did something to help us out for once. I might be reading this wrong, but Uncle Sam might have just made things easier. The federal estate tax exemption jumped to $15 million per person. Is this good? I know that's kind of a silly question to ask, but is this good? Is estate planning basically solved for most families now with this new gift for many from Uncle Sam?
4: Yeah, I don't know that I would say that this solves the problem, but it's definitely a good thing. You know, when you look at federal estate tax, it can be very, very expensive. So the fact that they increase those exemption limits helps a lot. So, you know, for a married couple having, you know, $30 million in exemptions, that's great. With that being said, we do have, you know, a lot of farming families that, you know, if you own some farm ground, you know, $30 million is a lot, but land prices are high. So you can see yourself getting there. And even if you're not there today, you know, when you look at, you know, how your assets should grow over the rest of your lifetime, there's a chance that you could hit that. And we see that a lot with as we're putting plans together, that you could grow into that. The other thing to consider is, you know, if we looked back, how many times has that changed in the past?
2: Yeah.
4: You know, it was 1 million, it was 5 million, it was 12 million, it was 13 million, it's now 15 million. It could change in the future, you know? So having a plan that, you know, isn't just set today and then you set it and forget it, but it's set up today and then you're going to monitor that and be prepared to make changes that need to be made in the future is really, really important because, you know, when you're looking at a 40% tax, if you dip your toe in that water, it could be very, very expensive. And for our ag families or business owners that, you know, maybe you have a really high net worth, but it's not liquid. You know, you have, let's say you had $35 million worth of land, you're $5 million over that limit, but let's say you don't have a lot of cash. It's all in illiquid assets. So that farm ground goes to your kids. When you pass away, then they have to pay 40% on that $5 million that's over. They're going to have to sell land or come up with a way to get a couple $1 million to pay the tax. So it doesn't eliminate the need for a plan. It's just, you know, something that helps us in the short term. It could save you some money in federal tax.
2: And federal tax specifically, I mean, being under that federal number is not the same thing as having a finished plan, as you mentioned. So, but let's just assume that, hey, the federal piece is mostly solved. What are some of the things that can still blow up in a family after unfortunately someone passes away?
4: Mm-hmm. Yeah, well, not having a plan, I guess, is number one. If you live in Nebraska, you know, if you don't have a plan, whether that's a will or trust or whatever the case might be, the state of Nebraska has a plan for you. You're probably, if you look at that, if you Google dying without a will in Nebraska and see what it looks like, it's probably not what you would choose. So we encourage people to get a will or a trust done, whatever makes the most sense for you. We have very qualified attorneys that we work with that specialize in estate planning. So if you need help with that, definitely give us a call. The other thing with that $30 million, so to jump back to that federal estate tax, let's say you have life insurance. And that life insurance, when you pass away, that's added into your estate value. So they're not going to, your beneficiaries aren't going to pay
6: income tax on that, but it is added in. So if that put you over the $30 million, you know, that could be very, very expensive for your beneficiaries. Now, they would have liquidity to pay that expense, you know, if you do have life insurance. But, you know, when we think about our beneficiaries, typically the IRS isn't at the top of the list, you know, that we want to leave money to. There are ways around that that we could walk through with you.
2: And you mentioned this, $15 million. There's probably a lot of folks out there thinking, hey, I'm nowhere near that. And then when you start thinking about the value of your land and, the, you know, as you mentioned, your life insurance is a part of the picture as well. But when you talk about specifically, and I did Google dying without a will in Nebraska, and that's a whole can of worms I don't want to get into. And I'm glad that you guys handle the heavy lifting there for everybody in Nebraska when it comes to that. But a lot of people probably assume that if they're under this new $15 million number, that state taxes are a non-issue too. Is that a safe assumption when you look at that element?
6: For the state tax, so state of Nebraska has an inheritance tax.
2: Uh-huh.
6: So depending on how you were, your relationship to whoever passed away, if you're a child, it's 1% on anything over $100,000, which doesn't sound like a lot, but you know it's something that you could run into. The thing that you have to look out for, I've got a client that she has stepchildren, and that's who their money's going to go to. She never adopted those kids. So I think they'd pay 15% on what they received because they're not her children. So if it's nieces and nephews, if it's neighbor, you know, they're going to pay a lot of tax on that money. So you just have to make sure you have a plan that's set up correctly. With that said, if you use life insurance as a planning tool, you know, most people I meet with or that we meet with, you know, we're not out to buy more life insurance. Typically, it's like, I want to have life insurance for as long as I need it, you know, whether it's to replace income or just to make sure my family's okay. Once I save enough, that need goes away, which is true. But then we look at it from a legacy planning perspective. There's not a better way to transfer wealth than life insurance. It avoids that state of Nebraska inheritance tax. So you don't have to pay, you know, that 1% on life insurance proceeds. So yeah, use it as a tool to get that money to the people you care about in a more efficient way.
2: I mean, that's incredible. Life insurance as a planning tool, you know, if you haven't thought about that as an aspect of your estate plan, of your legacy plan, that's a great reason to sit down with Jeff Gove and the team at Stonebridge Wealth Systems. I mean, we're talking about the bigger exemption from the federal level up to $15 million when it comes to estates, but a bigger exemption number isn't a reason to close the file and, hey, we're done. It's a reason to open the file. If it's been a while since anybody looked at yours and your plan specifically when it comes to estate planning and legacy, give the team at Stonebridge Wealth Systems a call. It's a time right now that it's worth, like I said, not closing the file and considering it done, opening it and re-exploring and kind of reassessing where you are. And the team at Stonebridge will do it at no cost to you, no cost, no obligation. 866-295-5146. That's 866-295-5146. And Jeff, I love that you guys have put together a special website specifically for the legacy and estate planning readiness quiz. Takes just a couple moments. Fill that out and you're going to get a great start on this conversation. The website is StonebridgeLegacy.net. That's StonebridgeLegacy.net. So you talked about life insurance as a planning tool. Annuities are another planning tool. How does that work? What about annuities? Do they pass to heirs in the same way as some of these other things we've talked about?
6: They don't. I mean, they can, but in some cases they don't. So you have to be really careful with annuities. You know, there are a lot of annuity salespeople out there, but depending on the type of annuity. So if you have an IRA, that's an annuity. So you take IRA money or money out of your 401k and you move that into an annuity. It's still tax deferred. So you don't get double tax deferral. An annuity is tax deferred. Your IRA is already tax deferred. Not saying that's a reason to not do it, but it's something that you need to understand. So you get tax deferral there. The way that's inherited is your kids would have 10 years to take that money out, whether it's in the annuity or it's in an IRA in a brokerage account invested in the market. So that's not really an issue. Where the issue comes in is not what we call non-qualified assets. So let's say you sell a piece of property and you get $500,000 And then you take that money and you put it into an annuity. And that $500,000, it grows and grows and grows. And then you pass away. And let's say that $500,000 that you put in is now worth $1 million. If that would have been invested in the stock market, so you bought a mutual fund, your kids would get a step up in cost basis. So that $500,000 basis that you had would now step up to $1 million. So essentially, they could sell that fund and not pay any income tax on that, or long-term or short-term gains. So it'd be tax-free from that perspective. If that growth is in an annuity, they don't get that step-up in basis. So that $500,000 basis remains. So if you have one child and they inherit that annuity, they're going to pay tax on that $500,000 in gains. And it's not a long-term capital gain or short-term gain. It's taxed as income. So, you know, if they were, there are some ways where you don't necessarily have to take it all out at once. But if they did, which is traditionally what people do, they would have a pretty large tax bill. So that $500,000 in income is going to be stacked on top of the income that they already had. You know, hopefully you live a long life. And when you pass away, your kids are probably in their highest income earning years. So let's say they're married and they made a couple hundred thousand dollars a year. Their income that year is now $700,000.
2: Wow.
6: So they're going to be in, you know, 35, 37% tax bracket plus state income tax.
2: And plus all of that. Exactly. Yeah. Because, you know, the conversation here began with the federal tax change, you know, things changing there. And it, look, clearing the federal number feels like good news, and it is, but it's not a finish line, Jeff. If it's been a few years since your plan was reviewed, if you're listening right now and you're like, you know what? Hey, things have changed in the world since I've actually taken a look at my plan. 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
2: 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I'm Mike Bauer. A short segment here, but Jeff, I want to get into something that's very, very important to a lot of folks, and maybe they haven't even really considered it. I'm Mike Bauer. 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You know, Jeff, I want to ask you in this segment about something that maybe is a blind spot for some people. When it comes to a second marriage, you know, we oftentimes talk about updating beneficiaries, you know, account tilting after remarriage. What are some of the blind spots in a second marriage, that maybe people don't see?
6: Yeah, it's a kind of a big topic. So there's a lot of different things that need to be done. And, you know, a lot of people go into these relationships or into these marriages without thinking everything through. Not that you shouldn't do it, but what are the things that we need to update and make sure we have in order? You mentioned updating beneficiaries. It's really important that you do that. the other conversations that need to be had are, okay, do you have your stuff and I have my stuff?
2: Yeah.
6: My stuff goes to my kids, your stuff goes to your kids. What do we do with the house? You know, we're going to buy a house together, or it's your house, but I'm going to do some updates to the home. So I'm putting money that I could have left to my kids into your home that's going to your kids. Seeing that one, you know, it doesn't have to be overly complicated. By putting together a plan, you can, you know, check all the boxes to make sure that it's all good. The other thing that we talked about, though, was, you know, let's say you come up with a plan. I've got new clients down in Florida, and Florida works a little bit differently from a state income tax perspective or a legacy or inheritance tax perspective. But she's got one kid and one grandchild. He's got two children. So she thinks everything should go in force. She owns the home. They're putting up an additional dwelling unit there, and he's paying for that. So now he's going to have a couple $100,000 going into her property. She's got less saved for retirement than he does. So when they both are fully retired, they're going to be using some of his assets, you know, to pay for their retirement. So what do we do? Their solution was, let's just leave everything four ways. That's great. But if, let's say they were in Nebraska, you know, what are some issues with that? We talked about this in an earlier segment. Let's say she would die first and he's going to leave money to her son and her granddaughter in this case.
2: Yeah.
6: They're going to pay a lot of inheritance tax by doing that unless we have a plan. Utilizing life insurance or something like that. So where life insurance is a great tool. If you can leave, you know, 15 to 20% more of your money to those beneficiaries, it makes sense to do that. There's a lot of different things to talk through. Those are just some of them, but updating beneficiaries, making sure that they're the way that you want them. But then again, that's why we have the retirement compass, because we want to look at the impact of all of these decisions. So beneficiaries. So we're looking at legacy plan. Okay, we got to get the money to the right people. But what is the tax impact? You know, when we look at the tax plan, what is the tax impact of that decision from an income tax perspective, but also a legacy tax perspective? Are their kids going to pay tax on, or their spouse's kids? All things that we need to look at in their situation. Let's say he died first. He's got two kids. So she's going to leave two of his kids' money. That could be a problem.
2: Yeah, and there's a lot to consider there just beyond updating your beneficiary forms. You know, it's one of those things that it is a complicated situation, and that's incredible. You know, Jeff, you're talking about, hey, here's an example of how things work in Florida, and it's different than here in Nebraska. So if you're thinking about that across state lines, maybe that second marriage involves a home in another state or kids that are in another state or something like that, that's an incredibly valuable conversation to begin with the team at Stonebridge Wealth Systems. And Jeff, as you said, if you can take 10, 15% that goes to your inheritance, goes to your family instead of to Uncle Sam, just by putting together a plan, that's incredibly valuable. 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
2: 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You know, I think we all open up our phones first thing in the morning. We're probably not supposed to, last thing at night, but I love scanning the web and seeing what people are asking, you know, so-called experts online. So I did some Google.interneting, scanning to see what folks are actually asking online about their money. Lots of worried folks out there. And thankfully, Jeff has some answers. Here's the first question I want to throw your way, Jeff. And I saw this. I saw the news that the government had to step in and buy back bonds because yields spiked to a 19-year high. Should I be getting out of bonds altogether? I feel like that was like half of the internet for a week. Mm-hmm. This makes me nervous is the end of that question. What say you about that big, big issue we saw earlier this year?
6: Yeah, I think the issue with bonds is valid. I mean, there's valid concern there. I think, you know, when you build a portfolio, I think the most common, let's say it's a moderate portfolio, you're 60-40. So 60% equities, 40%. Traditionally, it's bonds, right? That's the conservative portion of your portfolio. But what we've seen over the last several years is, you know, that safe money still is at risk, right? I mean, you still, as interest rates go up, which they have been, you know, that 10-year treasury, I mean, it was over 5% for, you know, maybe a day. Like, that's significant. But as those rates go up, your bond values come down. For example, Mike, if I sold you a bond that was paying 4% and now the government's issuing bonds at 5%, no one wants to buy your 4% bond from you unless it's at a steep discount because they got to account for, you know, that 1% in interest difference that they could get. So, you know, that's how those are impacted. So what I want people to understand is, you know, the traditional 60-40 portfolio, that 40%, there's other safe investments out there that aren't bonds. Because as interest rates creep up, you know, the Fed coming out and talking about raising rates, bonds aren't going to be probably a great place to be, you know. And this isn't advice, but it's something that you definitely need to watch. As interest rates go up, bond values come down. So, but just know that there are other alternatives out there. You know, in times like this, you have to get creative with your safe investments. You know, there are index annuities where you're guaranteed, you know, based on the credit rating of the insurance company, that you won't lose money if the market goes down, depending on the type of annuity you get. And if the market goes up, you participate in some of those gains. You don't get all of the gains because, again, if the market comes down, you don't lose anything. The one thing with that is it requires a time commitment. Now, the nice thing about an annuity is it has a back door where you can go in and get some of your money out every year without a penalty. So kind of different than a CD that way, but it does still require a time commitment. So don't hear that and say, oh, let's go put all of my money in annuities. There are buffered ETFs where, you know, it gives you some downside protection if the market goes down, still capping you a little bit on the upside. But some of those are like 12% cap. So the most you can make is like 12%. But most more conservative people, you can make 12% up to 12% with limited losses on the downside. You're going to be happy with that. So utilizing some of those different types of tools that are available to, you know, a fiduciary that's managing your account, it's just important to have access to those tools and not just rely on the old 60-40. My 40% is going to be in bonds.
2: Yeah. The old 60-40, right? The 60 in, you know, in equities and security, that kind of, and then 40 in bonds. And that's the conservative. That's the steady part. But maybe that isn't as steady or conservative as it used to be anymore. And I love some of the options you mentioned out there. If you're listening right now and you haven't, you know, maybe you're working with an advisor, but you haven't heard them talk about some of those options that maybe could be more beneficial to you and your portfolio and your future and your retirement plan, like a fixed index annuity, Jeff, I'm taking notes here, buffered ETFs. 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And the team at Stonebridge Wealth Systems will be able to help you do that. 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That's 866-295-5146. 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Begin a second opinion built around your actual numbers and your actual situation. Let me ask you this question. There's another one that I found online, and this is a loaded one, Jeff. It's been showing up a lot. And the question is, I've been asking ChatGPT questions about my retirement accounts instead of paying an advisor. It gives me pretty confident answers. Is that a bad idea?
6: Well, let me start with this. I like ChatGPT. I like kind of the AI stuff that's out there. The one interesting thing, though, is the disclosure at the bottom of all of those answers. there's one that I like. It's called Hazel. And it says, Hazel makes mistakes and is not right all of the time. I mean, we all make mistakes. But if you're working with something that, you know, I plug some stuff in there and then the math doesn't add up. It's like, this does not equal 100%. It says, oh, you're right. And then it'll redo it. Like, if you have to catch the mistakes that it's making, it will correct them. But if you have to catch the mistake and then tell it what's wrong and then have it correct it, you know, that may not be the best idea. Because the problem with financial planning, it's complicated, you know, and none of us know what we don't know, right? So if you don't know what the right questions to ask, you know, you could run into problems. Tim, we're actually doing a training in Lincoln today, and Tim showed this picture of the people that were parachuting into the Husker game last weekend. So There's about 30 of us that went to the Husker game. We sponsored the game against Bowling Green. And before the game, they had these skydivers come in, and they would come around and land, all of them except one. He kind of tripped up, but landed perfectly, like on the 50-yard line. As they are coming in, they're announcing how many dives these people have done. And it was like 800, 945. Like, they've done this multiple times. It's kind of the same for us. We've done this multiple times. But when you look at this picture that Tim had, it was, you know, from like, I don't know if they were wearing a GoPro or what it was, but it was a picture from one of those skydivers. And you could see Memorial Stadium in Lincoln. And it was tiny, you know, looking down. And there's all of these obstacles. There's tall buildings. There's kind of these medium-sized buildings. There's power lines. There's a crane from different building projects that are going on downtown. That if you had the wrong move, you know, you could run into one of these obstacles and it would be really, really bad. Not only that, but you get down to the field and, you know, they have those cameras that go on the field now. They got the cable going across the field.
2: The sky cam. Yeah.
6: And then the net behind the goalpost that, you know, they have the cable that they bring the net up for field goals and extra points. So you come in and you hit one of those.
2: Yeah.
6: It's going to be a real problem. That's what we don't want for your retirement. So don't rely, especially today, on AI to help determine, you know, what these obstacles are and how to avoid them. Because again, if you don't know the right questions to ask, you don't know what building is in front of you that you could run into, or what cable is coming across the field that's going to catch your parachute and you're going to be hung up there in front of 90,000 people. Even if you're not hurt, your pride might be a little hurt. You know, that's what we do, is help people land on the 50-yard line.
2: And helping people land on the 50-yard line at a Huskers game, not at a field with no stands in the middle of nowhere, you know, out there with no buildings, no power lines. I mean, you mentioned, I started thinking about that sky cam. You know, if you clip one of those, you're watching the game from there. If you're the parachuter, that's, you're just stuck there for the rest of the game. Right. You have a good view of the game, but you probably, that's not a good situation, but I think that's a great example. So shout out to Tim and obviously you guys supporting Husker football, but shout out to Tim for seeing that and being like, this is a good example. I like that. If you're listening right now and you've been Googling your way through a big financial decision, keep in mind that AI or Google, it's built for everyone. It's trying to catch as many fish as possible. The answers that it may provide aren't tailored for you. When you sit down with Jeff Gove and he mentioned Tim and the team at Stonebridge, when you sit down and have a conversation with them, that conversation is about you, not about everybody that's going to Google and getting that AI answer. This is a great moment to get a second set of eyes on what you've been working with, what you want to be working on in the future. Give the team at Stonebridge Wealth Systems a call. And again, it won't cost you anything. 866-295-5146. 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That's going to do it for this hour of the Retirement Compass Radio Show. For Eli Marduk, Jeff Gove, Tim Kilhonik, the entire team at Stonebridge Wealth Systems, I'm Mike Bauer. 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

0: week ago, Nebraska welcomed the North Dakota Fighting Hawks to Memorial Stadium for the final game of the non-conference season. And the Big Red made things look easy early in the contest.
1: Tempo, first and goal from the 10. Ball near left hash. Shotgun snap comes in high. A pole. Calandra rolls right. Foot race to the far right. Numbers 10. Turns the corner. 5. Dime! Calandra's in! Touchdown, Huskers! That foot race in number 10 won it to Pater. 11th play of this drive. A run of 11 sets up a first and goal from the 3. Ball splits the hash mark. Straight eye. Bonner's the fullback. Deep back. Rule. Snap. Toss pitch left. Rule has Bonner out in front. He's untouched. Jamal Rule left side. He's in. Dancing for a Husker touchdown.
0: But the Huskers stalled on offense the remainder of the first half. And the lead at halftime was just 17-0. NU look for a strong start in the third quarter.
1: Slot left, single man right, Hunter motions right. Snap, turn left, handoff, Rule up the middle. Bounces left, shot out of a cannon. Left numbers 40, 35, 30. Left side line 20, 15, 10, 5. All the way! Touchdown, Huskers! Three receivers right, one left. Showing pressure is Nebraska. Empty the backfield, snap to Kaminsky. Free rusher, Dawson Merritt, untouched. He blew him up. At the 31-yard line, fourth black shirt sack. 24-0 Nebraska. Snap to Kaminsky under pressure. Donovan Jones has got him. Another Husker sack inside the 40-yard line. That's the fifth.
2: We want to start fast. We want to start fast at the beginning of the game. We want to start fast at halftime. You know, we always go in there, and the big message at halftime in the locker room is just resets. 0-0. It doesn't matter about the score. Go out and play like it's first quarter again.
0: The Big Red cruise to a 34-7 victory and a 3-0 record on the season. Now the competition and intensity ramps up. The Huskers open Big Ten play on the road against the Michigan State Spartans. NU is determined to keep their record unblemished.
3: I'm sure there's added like energy, like, hey, we get to play in the Big Ten now, we get to go on the road. But all that emotional, psychological stuff kind of dies down, you know, after the first drive, right? Like, you have a chance to play for the University of Nebraska and go to Michigan State. I mean, I know I'm excited, so I hope they are.
4: I feel like football is football. I've been saying that before I got here. Like, football is football wherever you go. But when you're on this level, like, you hear, oh, this is the best conference, so it do give you a different type of confidence once you feel like you can put guys in this conference.
5: We respect all of our opponents, you know, but I know all our guys had game 4 kind of circled, you know, as far as let's get to that, you know, and let's not have any poor performances or, you know, letdowns or any of that, you know. It's just, there's going to be a different level of how we attack this week. Just, it's just as natural gets.
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6: As September dies down, Big Ten football is finally upon us. 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This is the Landera Husker Game Day Show. 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
7: Sabbatical.
6: nothing like a week 3 bye to rest the vocal cords. But hey, welcome to East Lansing. First time here for you. What do you think?
7: No, it's great. We were just kind of chatting as we Ubered over here to get ready for the show, but like, Michigan State fans are great. They're very hospitable. We have, you know, I'm sure there's some bad eggs out there, but

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9: Matt Cotney back with you on our Landera Husker Game Day show. 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Every Big Ten team plays this weekend, 16 of them in conference matchups. Only Rutgers and Purdue are playing non-conference games. Illinois at number 7, Ohio State in early action. These teams are playing for a wooden turtle called the Illiduck, with the trophies games going back to 1924, the second oldest trophy game in the Big Ten. The Buckeyes got the first possession, and they went right down the field.
10: Throws quickly, left corner of the end zone. Smith got it for a score. Jeremiah Smith hauls it in on a 7-yard touchdown pass as he outfought defensive back Juice Clark for the football. And Ohio State strikes first, taking a 6-0 lead.
9: It's Paul Keels on Buckeyes Radio from Learfield. They've reached the half at the horseshoe.

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5: Back here inside Spartan Stadium, student section is filling out across the way. Specialists are on the field. Beautiful day and evening that will turn into night for football. Tailgaters still doing their thing outside of Spartan Stadium. 15th all-time meeting. Nebraska leads this all-time series, 10 wins to 4 losses. Five of the last six meetings, you heard with George Blaha, just how close this series has been. Last year was an 11-point differential, but there were a lot of swings. Huskers had a 14-point lead, then gave up 21 unanswered. Eventually, they were able to stretch late to a 38-27 win, but five of the last six meetings have been decided by one possession, more specifically, 5 points or fewer. And you go back to the last time the Huskers won here in East Lansing, 2012. We've referenced that game a few times. Taylor Martinez to Jamal Turner, 5-yard touchdown pass with 6 seconds left. Huskers won that day 28-24. That was November 3rd of 2012. That was the only Nebraska win in East Lansing since joining the Big Ten. Last year, Emmett Johnson went for 83 yards. He had 3 touchdowns. Isaiah Hunter had that one shoe touchdown, a 59-yard catch and run. That's a big thing today. Can the Huskers get Isaiah Hunter going? That'll be a big key on offense. Vans Lincoln Airport, the official airport of Husker Athletics, now offers more places to touch down with flights to Chicago, Dallas, Fort Worth, Denver, Phoenix, Las Vegas, Orange County, and Orlando. 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Also, call a timeout. If you or someone you know is struggling or in crisis, call, text, or chat 988. It's free, confidential, and trained counselors are ready to listen. This project is funded from the SPF-PFS grant through SAMHSA, contracted through DHHSNE. We'll step aside, but Jessica Cootie, third member of our broadcast team, is down on that grass surface. We'll get a weather update and what she's looking for as we get closer to kickoff about an hour away from now. So come on back. Final segment of Countdown to Kickoff is next.
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